0: Malaria, and given name of English Margaret Tucker, was one of the first to be taken away to Cootamundra in 1912. And what it means to me is that I lost my colour, my identity, I haven't lost my identity, but I lost my colour and my language through the Stolen Generation, because they weren't allowed to speak jabba jabba, as they say, or jibba jibba. And you know, I asked my grandmother years later, you know, why didn't you marry a black man, why did you marry a white man? She said, because I didn't want my children's children to be taken away.
1: What impact has the Stolen Generation had on you?
0: A lot of devastation. A lot of people went through those tragedies, and money was put away from them and they never got it. And I know there is a lot of money sitting there on the grandmother, and what I'd like to see happen with that money is maybe a bronze statue put in Fitzroy or something, with that money put to use, to let our younger generation know that how hard people like Arnie Joyce Johnson and Arnie March Tucker and Arnie Geraldine Briggs all fought to have the advancement league and the things we have today. They were the first footsteps, and you know, kids today wouldn't have what we've got, the health service and the legal service and the rest of the places that we have for our people, if it wasn't for those strong people to go through that horribleness to make it better for the future generation.
1: Do you feel Australia has done enough to acknowledge the Stolen Generation?
0: Not even a blink of an eye. I think Australia is... I really feel that the government is ashamed to let people know what they really did to the Indigenous people of this country, and it's about time they slapped themselves in the face and seen the truth, so at least we can get some pride back in our tribes, because all we hear is tragedy and these stories being told and heartbreak, and some people never get over it, and me, myself, I'll never get over it, but I don't want to chew the rag on it. I think the government should do a lot more in supporting, and they should do a lot more so it never happens again. But it is happening. Our children are still being put in institutions. Our people are still being locked up. And my mother, as you know, did the Aboriginal Child Care Agency. And I used to say, you know, Mum, you care for these kids more than us. And she said, you know where you come from, son. You know who you are. These kids don't even know they're black. And it's my job to let them and find their people and bring them home. And she did a lot of that. And the tragedy was that some kids who were institutionalised after they'd been adopted out and realised they were black, if those parents had told them that they were Aboriginal in the first place instead of trying to bring them up white, we wouldn't have half the problems today. And so our kids are going back into institutions because that's where they feel home. When they come out in society, they've got no, they don't know their own people, and they're pushed out into a street where it's so hard for them, so the first thing they do is commit a crime and get put back in there, because at least they've got a roof over their head, a bed and breakfast, lunch and tea, and our children shouldn't have that. Our kids, our adult young youth, they shouldn't have that today.
1: Thank you very much, bro.
0: Thank you, brother.

0: You're listening to 3CR. This is Billy X. Jennings of the Black Panther Party. Power to the people.
1: And welcome to the program, everybody. Runs a bit late for a fortnight, night, aren't I? Yeah. Welcome to Billabong Beats. Riley on 3CR. My name be Terry Nullius. And I'm back. If you can hear me, you better speak to your doctor. Oi. Today, the 1st of September, everybody. Does that mean anything to you? Yeah. It's Christmas is not far away. Not that that means anything either. You know, some people it's a bad time of the year, Christmas, and these holidays and stuff like that. But anyway, look, we're going to keep playing some music. Oh, on... Just the other day, I got rorted. $160. That stung me. And that was by using my key card, the cashier using my key card to make purchases. Now, that's straight out fraud. You know what I mean? But I suppose it doesn't matter today. It's just a white collar crime, you know? And rip them off thousands or hundred thousands of dollars and you just can get a slap on the wrist. You know, so these small-time bottle shops and so forth, using your key card is not safe. Especially if the cashier tears off your receipt and puts it in her hand, in pocket. You know, they rorted me. Oh, it didn't even take 1 hour. Me and Uncle Chalk walked into this shop, right? Within half an hour, the money was gone. They done it straight away. So they target black fellas, see? They must have said, oh, a couple of dumb blacks here, you know? But it was on my bank statement. And that's what he thought, a couple of dumb blacks. That's how they look at us. You know what I mean? They got no respect. And who owns it? Who's the business owner? What happens to them? Oh, it was just an employee, done it. We got rid of them now. So they get off scot-free. You know what I'm saying? So this white-collar crime, you don't go to jail for it. You know? Like you would for driving offences or something. But anyway, that's my little something to complain, something to look out for. You know, black people we're very vulnerable to these attacks, and they know that we are living in a lower class than they are, with not much money. They know we haven't got much money. Why are they targeting you for? Because you're a dumb black. That's why. So look out, using your key card, peoples. And in these shops, it could be anybody. You know? But it's not safe. You know, they're doing away with all the banks. The safest option is to have cash. So, yeah, I'm not going to name this business or go back there to alert them in any way that they've been stung for fraud, you know. And I'm trying to get through to these fellas too. When you're ringing up these big international enterprises, say like PayPal, you got to deal with a frigging computer. You got to put up with a computer talking to you. Yeah, and that just goes round and round and round and goes on. You know, you want to speak to somebody. You know. Anyway, it's moving on along now. Look, I'd like to thank everybody who donated to this year's annual radiothon.

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1: 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It's happening in Moolamine, New South Wales in 2028. 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She runs a funeral business. There's another business to get in people, you know what I mean? Not as if they're going to stop dying, are they? You know, so it could be money in the bank. You know, you probably do up a flow chart or something, I don't know. You work out how many people are dying on average, and then, you know, you've got the business made. All right.

I'd like to commend the organisers of tonight's Rock Against Racism. I think that Rock Against Racism is now becoming institutionalised within the Aboriginal movement, but it ought to also be seen more often. 12 months since the last one in Melbourne. We need to see more of this. Needs to be a lot more of it, so that our musicians can have the opportunity to perform the things that they create back in their Aboriginal community. I commend the organisers. I commend the people for coming here tonight and participating. And I think most of all, I'd like to commend all Aboriginal people. No, I'll rephrase that. All people who oppose racism.

So if anyone's in the loop, like you guys are because you're listening to 3CR, you would have been at Rock Against Racism concert in at King's Domain, which is right next door to the Sydney Mine Music Bowl. Andrea was mad, you know, this Rock Against Racism at the camp. They had, must have been over 1,000 people. They had Dave Arden, they had Jake, they had DT, man, rapping it up. These people are so talented, you know, so good. Thanks to Combat Wombat and the sister girl there. I've got a brain freeze at the moment. I can't think your name. You know who you are. And you did in Resident Evil too, yo. you've done a great job there, Combat Wombat, you know, organising and everything. Now, I just got the mail, and Dran Bundelini, also known as Robbie Thorpe, he wants another one at the end of the month, another Rock Against Racism. And ladies and gentlemen, this is, you know, just the whole show's been recorded, so, you know. And if you remember back to the old Rock Against Racism in the 1980s, they had these tape cassettes. Probably a lot of young people would know what a tape or a cassette was. But they had Volume 1 and 2, Rock Against Racism. And so what I'm trying to get at, potentially, this is going to be a box set even. You know, Volume 1, 2, 3, you know, like that. So Robbie wants another Rock Against Racism at the end of the month when the full moon is on, maybe, perhaps, one day out. You know, it was on the full moon was on the Friday, the 28th this year. You know, it was the Friday before the concert on Sunday. Yeah, and it was unreal. It had mad food, you know, and all the mad people there. You know, crazy people fighting for their rights, you know, and the scumbag neo-Nazis didn't turn up, yeah, and, yeah, anyway, so this is all our, so we're putting an invitation out there again to all the performers that performed at the first Rock Against Racism, or this first one in this series, not in 2026, and you know, like I said, it's been recorded, and there'll probably be a, you know, a Volume 1 and 2 and 3 and 4, and it's just going to grow and grow and grow, this Rock Against Racism. It's just going to get bigger and bigger and bigger, you know what I mean? And Dran Bundelini, I do believe, has a contact with the Sydney Mine Music Bowl, so who's to know? In a couple of years, this Rock Against Racism will get that big, will swell up to that big. We'll need to have a bigger venue like the Sydney Mine Music Bowl. Yo. Alrighty then, look, I'm just going to chuck another one in here by the legendary Dave Arden, who played at Rock Against Racism on the weekend, people. You want to catch it? Want to catch him next time? You know, and all these other bands, DT and Jody Beatons and all that there. You know, but all those other people. Yeah, it was a mad day, people. So if you missed out, well, it was over 1,000 people. If you missed out, don't worry. They're having another one at the end of the month, around about full moon, all right? Izzy Brown. Here's the sister's name that just popped into my head. Yo, it was the information that was always coming. We soon retrieved it. And, yeah, Izzy Brown done a great job and organising everything. And So Robbie wants another one, Izzy Brown. So he wants another concert at the end of the month. For all the people, you know. There's limited space and time on the lineup, so put your hand up fast. You want to come to the second Rock Against Racism concert in this series?
come along at the end of the month on the full moon, people. So, but it's just Dave Arden with Jane Howard and I think Emma Donovan's

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0: argument. This is everybody's argument because you're owned by now. Everybody should know what happens to it when it goes through its process and it ends up being a gun or make a bomb out of it and go wars, killing people, killing millions and millions of people. Mm. And this is where we've got to stop this and make the world a better place, a purer place. And we've got so much repairs to do with the land as well as our own minds and bodies, and there's so many sick people out there. If we don't start doing it now, I think we're going to be, might be too late. It's pretty well too far gone already, so to speak.
1: But make sure you know it's fire.
0: I believe that we can stop it and we can be better people for it at the end of the day. Mm.
2: Black Man's Right. It's on our soundtrack album for our movie called Wrong Side of the Road. So that comes out on Friday the 13th. So Black Friday. See how much has got bad luck, eh?

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And Melbourne Magistrates, and all these people, all these housing people, housing choices, putting up with this scumbag neighbour of mine, Paul, third level yellow door, you racist dog. It seems like the police come and they just support these white privilege people, you know? It's just, you know, it's just unbalanced, you know what I mean? And Paul, you're a maggot. That's all I got to say. And that's all. Make me sick, you do, little dog.

mad Jack Oily people. Hopefully Jack can come to our next Rock Against Racism as well. Maybe we can get this Paul and Housing Choices Australia to come. They're backing up these white privilege scumbags, and they use the police as well. Far out, man. Like, you got no rights in this place, you know. They target Aboriginal people, for sure, you know. Unreal. That's why we make up all the numbers in jail. Make me sick.

0: Yeah, Arayonga Desert Tigers there, people. And you would have seen them back in the 1980s when they had the first round of Rock Against Racism concerts. Melbourne, Sydney, Brisbane. And these guys are the Arayonga Desert Tigers, come from Central Australia. And there was a few bands that come from all around the place and played at Rock Against Racism. So this is another chance for people, musicians, because the event is being recorded, and no doubt it's going to be onto a double CD box set or whatever, so get involved, people, and come on down to Camp Sovereignty. They want another Rock Against Racism concert. And Izzy, Robbie wants another Rock Against Racism concert. So, and that's at the end of the month, next month, right? When the full moon's there, we'll turn into werewolf. Yo. All right, see you later. I'll see you later. I'm going to sign off now. Sign off. Don't sign anything. Hey, be sure to tune in to all the other Indigenous broadcasters and all the other people here at 3CR fighting for their rights. Hey, we'll see you all next week.
1: We've got one more here. We've got time for one more. He's got a song called My Funky Didge.

0: Host John Malignaggi for the next hour, part four in my 1 hour specials on the way on my
1: TV. Can you feel it?
0: Yes, we're going to be still touching on some archival

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0: Yes, welcome to another episode of Music Sans Frontières. I'm your host, Joe Malinaji. For the next hour, part four in my one-hour specials while I'm away on my annual leave. But yes, I'm going to be still touching on some archival recordings that 3CR has been involved in. Specifically in this episode, there's a cassette that came out in 1992 entitled Kurdish, and I'll be featuring tracks from the studio recording of that project. I should mention that I have produced this episode on Bunwurrung country, and that's the Kulin Nation. Just not very far from Yalaka Willem. Some people might know that as St. Kilda. I should also mention that it's the Kulin Nation. Five language groups in the Kulin Nation, of which Bunwurrung is one of them. And you know what, folks? Always was, always will be Aboriginal land. And so, on this episode, I'm basically got a little bit of a theme happening. Countries represented are ones that are, have been, and still are in turmoil one way or another. So, and those countries are Sudan, Palestine, Lebanon, Morocco, and Sicily, and obviously Kurdistan. Finish off with the Taps of the Holy Trinity from their brand new record, which delves into some very interesting folk music and concepts. You'll find out all about that in the next hour. And so I will start off with the artist Sulaf from their record ABBA, which is ABA. The second single was released on the 19th of June. It's called Shoggy Anna. And what she mentions in the write-up is that whenever I sing Shoggy Anna, I hear my mother's soft voice humming it while going through her everyday moments. The song feels connected to home, memory, and a kind of warmth that stays with us. For me, it carries more than longing. It carries a longing for goodness, for meaningful people, and for a world where kindness is still visible.

and that was 47 Soul with their piece Dub Care, and that's from their Sham Step record that came out in 2015, and listeners of 3CR should be familiar with that tune. That's available on Bandcamp for you folks. And yes, obviously we started off there with the artist Sulaf from her second single, Shogiana. Coming up next is a release coming out from We Want Sounds from the Lebanese artist Ziad Rabani. And this is a record that was originally released in 1985, Anamush Cafe, I think that's how you say it. And the track is Al Mokwama Al Wantania Al Lobnani. There is a little bit of a story behind this, but I should let you know that Ziad Rabani passed away in 2025, and he remains one of the most influential figures in modern Arabic music and a cultural icon in Lebanon. A musician, composer, pianist, producer, and playwright, he helped modernize Arabic music over five decades. The son of composer Assi Rabani and singer Fairuz, he shaped her late 70s and 80s recordings. And so this track I'm going to play is the closing track of the album, and it offers a deeply human view of war, avoiding patriotic cliche in favor of a nuanced perspective rooted in lived experience. And you'll hear it's sung, specifically sung in a child's voice too, to make it even more poignant.

0: And that was the Sicilian trio Nuhara from their brand new record Rama, which was released in May. I'm just getting a chance to play a track from it now. The piece is called Carvanyu, which is Calliume Part 1. But there's a big story. According to them, it's rooted in the 50s, but it brings, as you hear, a lot of electronic music with archival recordings. Alan Lomax was responsible for getting a lot of people known out there, and specifically coming out to southern Italy in the 50s and doing some extraordinary recordings. Basically, this record by Nuhara is a project shared by these three Sicilian musicians: Michele Piccione, ethnomusicologist and multi-instrumentalist; Federico Pippia, electronic musician and producer, also known under the alias Pippia, spelled slightly differently; and Gabriele Bazza, guitarist and singer specializing in traditional vocal techniques. And so their name derives from the Arabic Nua, flower bud, passing through the Sicilian Nuara and the Latin Nohara, meaning garden. So pretty wild and pretty special. And I'm hoping you can check out somewhere where to listen to this online, but look it up. So the band is called Nuhara, Nuhara. And so this was a tuna fishing song, or it's part of a few of the others that are on this record. Before Nuhara, we heard the Moroccan ensemble Arwa en Fazaz. And the story behind this ensemble is they got in contact with us here at 3CR via the music coordinator. And in 2016, the band leader and oud player, Leo Fabricatier, met the master lautar player, singer and composer, Younes Bammi. So he was a student of the renowned Mohamed Rouicha in Khenifra. So this encounter gave rise to the sextet Arwa en Fazaz. And this is a new face of the music known as Amizig from the Middle Atlas Mountains up there in Morocco. So exciting collaboration. So it's great to present that track for you, which is Mak Mak Arwa Mak. And it's a studio session. When they gave it to me, it was unreleased, and I think that's still the case back in 2025. And we began that bracket with the Zihad Rabani track from the specially re-released record via We Want Sounds of Ana Mush Kafir from 1985.
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2: And so back in 1992, 3CR produced, well, as far as I know, three cassettes. I reckon there's a couple more, but I'm not sure where they are and who they are. But they were produced out of our recording studio called Dynamic Recorders, produced and mixed by Florenz Ron. And this particular one was Kurdish. So it was Roma Sohildan, the Kurdish Association of Victoria, doing traditional Kurdish music. They did a live recording and one in the studio. I'm going to be playing you the final three tracks, which are titled Li Desma Bin Heval Ejit, features Dursan Akar. Then there's Memo Memo, features Ibrahim Ezit, and Leska Kurdistan, featuring Sakibi Bagdas, or not necessarily featuring, they could be the composers of those tunes. There you go, folks. This will go for around about 12 minutes.

And that was three tracks from the Kurdish cassette, produced out of Dynamic Recorders from 3CR back in 1992. Roma Sohildan, the Kurdish Association of Victoria. And I'm going to finish off this 1 hour of Music Science Frontiers with the Taps of the Holy Trinity from their record Customs and Rituals of the Taps of the Holy Trinity. And I'm going to do this short piece called Annus Ternaria, and then I'm going to finish off with The Passage. And this was released in June 2026. So from Melbourne musicians and some musicians with Hellenic traditions. But I should let you know who the musicians are and what they're playing, because that'll give you an idea of what is on this record. It's extraordinary. So you've got Arthur Karanikas on electric guitar, Zura Zuna, Djembe, Organ, Greek lyrics on one of the tracks. Michael Plater, vocals, electric guitar, stylophone, sound effects and manipulations, didgeridoo, yadaki and lyrics. Dee Hannon on lauto, vocals and organ. David Bullock on percussion and gongs, Danny Martinoff on percussion and drums, Massimiliano Gallo on violin, and Paul Rogers on the theremin. And Lockie Lockwood's had his hands on the recording of this record and mixed and mastered by Lockie at Creepy Hollow. So this is The Taps of the Holy Trinity in the tracks Annus Ternaria and The Passage. Stay tuned for another hour of Music Sans Frontiers, and I'll be back in a couple of weeks with some new tunes, possibly, folks. Take care. All the best. Ciao.

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2: 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Well, you are listening to Music Sans Frontières. Welcome to the show. The first hour was with Joe Malinaggi. So thank you to Joe for the first hour. My name is Leah Healy and I'll be with you for the next hour until 2 p.m. We have lots of new music today. There's a new track from Kavisha Mazzella off her latest album, There Is a Field, recorded with Nick Lyon. There's some music from Jawa Pitu Band, who are releasing a new album this weekend at the Northcote Social Club. So they're coming in to speak with us today. We'll be talking to Pippin from the band. And we have some new music from Aloria, which has just been launched today. That's a Melbourne Afrobeat band. They have just released a new single today, and so we will be listening to that as well. But to get the show started, I'll start with a track from Zulia and the Children of the Underground. It's her album Three Nights, and the track is Hear How She Grows.

0: And that track was Unpredictable by Jawa Pitu Band, who have just released a new album called Kapindo, and we'll be speaking with them in just a moment. Before Unpredictable, we heard from Kavisha Mazella, her latest album, There Is a Field. She's recorded this album with Nick Leon, and the track was Abwoon Debashmaya. And, of course, at the top of that set was the Zulia and the Children of the Underground with Hear How She Grows off her album Three Nights. But right now in the studio I have with us Pippin Jamson, who is from Jawa Pitu Band. Welcome to Music Sounds Frontiers.
1: Thank you. Thanks a lot for having us.
0: You're welcome. And you've come with us to us with the exciting new news of your latest album. Tell us about Kapindo.
1: Yeah, so Kapindo, it's literally translated into English as the second one. And Kapindo is Javanese language. I'm from Java, by the way. That's why the name of the band is Jawa Pitu. And this is our second after 10 years ago, actually, because the first time we launched our album was like in 2014 or 13, if I'm not mistaken. And then in this Kapindo, we having more like a fusion and mixed between the dangdut music and then gamelan and also a little bit of pop, a lots of funk, a little bit of experimental. And in this album, we have 11 tracks, and then for the launch we're going to have another supporting act as well.
0: And so the launch is this Saturday night at the Northcote Social Club.
1: Yes, exactly. So this Saturday, like 5th of September, door open at 8 p.m. and please grab the ticket now, it sells fast. And yeah, there will be another performances from Sekar Kidul, so it's like a three pieces band ensemble actually. And there will be also Reok Ponorogo. This is going to be exciting because there will be like a big giant mask. It's from East Java, so it's tiger and the peacock feather. It's like, oh my god, that's massive, huge. And our kendang player going to be performing silat, and he's the one who's going to hold that mask, like the big mask. And this is going to be indoor because normally the group is called Jangkar Bumi. Normally they play outdoor, but this time it's going to be indoor, Reok Ponorogo. So please join us. And also there will be Sanggar Lestari. So our vocalist, Yana, she's also one of the prominent dancer, like the traditional Indonesian dancer in Melbourne. So she's going to bring the crew in, and yeah, it's going to be like, oh my gosh, it's going to be explode. Yeah.
0: Oh, it sounds exciting. I love Indonesian music and the dance. It's just so, it's beautiful to watch. And the costumes and everything.
1: Indeed.
0: Yeah. I can't, it sounds really good this weekend. And so you've just... Jawa Pitu Band, I was going to say, tell us a little bit about the band. You've been around for many years, Jawa.
1: Yeah, we started in 2013. And at the beginning, why it's called Pitu, it's because seven of us. But then we, at that time, after I finished my master, I went back to Indonesia. So there's like different people came in. And then this year, finally, we launched our album, and we're still seven, but plus one actually, because David joined in later. We put the horn section in our band, so that's gonna be sound different from our first album. And at the beginning, we were heavy percussion, but at this point, we still heavy percussion. For example, Abang Musa, he plays darbuka, and also Mick, he plays the Javanese kendang. And also we have the bass, Brett Johnson, the bassist Brett Johnson and Aslin, because we have a little bit unique story when we formed this band. So it's like literally Aslin as the guitarist and Brett, they both had the jazz performance in Fitzroy, and then we jumped in, like me and Musa, because we were in the same percussion group, and then we came in and was like, oh, that sounds like funk dangdut. Because I grew up with Roma Irama, and Roma Irama is like one of the what do you call it? Like, he's literally king of Dangdut in his era and up until now. So Dangdut itself is a coin in the 1970s, and it's very unique genre because you can put anything to Dangdut. But the most important element of Dangdut is the rhythm itself, because the dang, it's called the, it's literally how it sounds, because it's mixed between the Hindustani and also Arabic and also Melayu sound. And then the sound dangdut itself come from the tabla. So the dang is the deep tone from the percussion, and dut is like the higher tone from the percussion. So yeah, that's why it's called dangdut, dangdut. That's
0: Yeah, I was going to ask about dangdut music, because that's sort of, and it's mixing traditional sound with rock.
1: Exactly.
0: And wow, it's really, it's very exciting. It's nice to be able to bring music from another culture and then mix it with a modern edge. I think that's the best.
1: Oh, absolutely. Because our current drummer player, his name is Daud. He's so big in rock. I mean, like, he's super rock, like that. And then we put it together with the funk guitar and bass. And the other thing about dangdut is also the way we sing it. We call it cengkok in Indonesia, but it's technically the way, like, like that. Plus rock style drum, and we also put gamelan. So it's going to be fusion, mixed of everything.
0: Yeah, well, I've been listening to some of the tracks off the Kapindo album, and they're very, very different. Like, they're different from each other as well. Some
1: exactly.
0: of them sound more traditional, and some are really rock and heavy, and... So there's a real mix in there.
1: Yes.
0: Yeah. Well, and so you're on all the socials. People can find you on YouTube, website, Facebook.
1: Yes. Everywhere. Fusion. Mixed of everything.
0: Yeah. Well, I've been listening to some of the tracks off the Kapindo album, and they're very, very different. Like, they're different from each other as well.
1: Exactly.
0: Some of them sound more traditional, and some are really rock and heavy, and... So there's a real mix in there.
1: Yes.
0: Yeah. Well, and so.

0: information off of there.
1: Yeah, well, everyone should go and follow and tune in to the music online and get down to Northcote Social Club this Saturday on the 5th of September. It sounds like it's going to be a big Javanese party with music and dance.
0: Yes, there will be a big, huge party over there.
1: Yeah.
0: So thanks a lot for 3CR for having us here, because this is very important as well to reach out the wider audience that hasn't had any experience with dangdut or the Indonesian traditional songs before to join in.
1: Yeah, well, and everybody's welcome. We will, and Sekar Kidil, we've had them perform once before, I think at the Hillsville Festival.
0: Oh, yes,
1: this year.
0: Yes, because the Sekar Kidul, they're also quite strong, like each of their personnel, like John Chong, he's also, John is also part of the Gamelan dan Anda, and also Pak Rob is also like big in the Gamelan scene, and Ria Sumarjo is also fellow singer, fellow sinden. So sinden is like a Javanese traditional way of singing. It put like a high pitch, like ha, like that. And yeah, she's gonna be performing in our launch as well. That's really good.
1: Yes, Ria is a well known name, I guess, in the boat.
0: Yes,
1: and yeah, the music. I've met her in so many different bands.
0: Exactly. So we're so glad to have them. And actually, Ria also going to be singing for Reog Jangkar Bumi. So shout out to Reog Jangkar Bumi. They're a group from Bendigo. So they traveled all the way from Bendigo to Melbourne for this performance, actually. So we're so excited.
1: Is that a Javanese group,
0: yes,
1: in Bendigo?
0: Yes, that's the one with the giant mask.
1: Oh, wow. Oh, that's really exciting. I was just in Bendigo the other week for a festival, and yeah.
0: Oh, nice.
1: It's really nice, Bendigo. I haven't been in a long time, and I thought, oh, this place is pretty good.
0: Yes.
1: It's full of music, it felt absolutely like. Well, obviously with the festival.
0: Absolutely, yep.
1: Yeah.
0: And they have the festival, like the Bendigo Festival, and the Indonesian community over there also contributing to that festival each year, I guess. Yeah.
1: Ah, wow. So it's a cultural hub, maybe.
0: Absolutely, yes.
1: Maybe. Yeah. That's really good. You have a favorite track. We should go and play a track from your new album.
0: Oh, can we play Berdendang? That's one of my bassist favorite. Like his name is Brett, and he made his own bass. Actually, so he literally made his own bass from scratch, and this is one of the favorite track of the band.
1: Like out of wood,
0: like out of wood, like strings and everything. Wow. Like literally.
1: That's very talented to make the instrument as well as just play the instrument.
0: He is, and he also the one who designed our cover, because he's also an artist. He just had the exhibition for his art. So our cover album, the artwork is also created by our own, the one and only bassist, Brett Johnson.
1: Brett Johnson.
0: Yeah, so this song is actually for you, Brett, the Berdendang.
1: Here it is.

0: And that was Bernendang by Jawa Pitu Band. And we're in the studio with Pippin Jamson, who is the lead on the band. And so you've got your album launch this Saturday at Northcote Social Club. And what other gigs are coming up?
1: Yeah, so we're quite busy afterwards. We're going to have the gig on the Friday, 9th of October at Suki Lounge, Belgrave. So if you live around Belgrave, please join us on the Friday, 9th of October. And then on Sunday, 11th of October, we have the Workers' Club Fitzroy. We're going to support Horja Buse on that day. And also on the 16th of October at Bar Usu, Brunswick. That's one of our regular bar when we play ever since 2013 we started over there.
0: Wow. So it's nice to go back.
1: Exactly. And on Sunday 18th of October we will have the gig at the Workers Club Fitzroy. Yeah.
0: Oh, another workers club.
1: Oh yeah. Oh sorry. Yeah, I think so. Or we need to choose which one. Sorry.
0: Oh, there's gonna be okay. So everyone, look out for a workers' club gig, and a Bar Usu or a Suki Lounge. I think there's so many choices there. Wherever you are in Melbourne, you should be able to get to one of them.
1: Sure, absolutely.
0: And it will be on your website and socials, I guess.
1: Yes.
0: So people should follow you there.
1: Yeah, exactly. Because this album itself is it took 3 years to complete it.
0: Wow.
1: Because our guitarist, like, he's also teaching. He's a professor lecturer at RMIT University, and then everybody's doing his or their own like day job. So it took 3 years for us to completing this album. Actually, we started in 2023.
0: Wow.
1: And finally we finished in 2026.
0: And it's really hard. But yeah, being musician life, you've got to juggle about 10 things at once. So
1: exactly.
0: It takes time, these things.
1: But we are so excited for Saturday.
0: Yeah, no, it's really good. And yeah, well, we should play one more track, I think, before we go. Maybe Getuk?
1: Yes, Getuk.
0: Getuk.
1: Yeah. Yes, please, Getuk. Okay. Sounds nice. That's from Central Java.
0: Okay, well, and thank you for coming on the show, and we will see you next time.
1: See you.
0: Ciao.

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5: 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And before that, we were chatting with Pippin from Jawa Pitu Band, who have their album launch this Saturday, the 5th of September, at the Northcote Social Club. 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I'm going to move into another track that is a new release. It's from Melbourne Afrobeat band Alleria, and this track is called Alleria. It's Alleria by Alleria. It's their sort of self-titled track, and it kind of describes their energy and happiness and uplifting. It's all about that. It's their signature tune, and it's sort of the essence of the band that is Alleria. Here it is.

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3: 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The last track you heard was Zapora. Just had to practice that one. And before that was Katusha. And both of those tracks are on the Vados album. And Vados are performing at the Boite next Friday. That's the 11th of September at the Box Hill Community Arts Centre from 7:30 p.m. Tickets are available through the Boite website, boite.com.au. And we will be chatting to some of the Vados crew on next week's show. So tune in to hear all about Vados and all the exciting stuff they are doing. But some beautiful music there. It's always good fun and makes you want to get off your seat and jump around. And the top of that track was, the top of that set of music was Alleria, which has just been released today. The track is Alleria by the band Alleria. And we are nearly at the end of our show. It's been wonderful to be able to show you some new music, hopefully some music that you haven't heard before, and then some old favourites that you may have heard before. 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That's boite.com.au, or get onto the 3CR website to sign up and become a member of Music Sans Frontières. We are here every Tuesday, 12 till 2. I will be back next week covering for Therese. She is away for the next few weeks. She's gone over to Georgia to a symposium to perform with the Melbourne Georgian Choir. So hopefully, we can hear all about that when she gets back. But I'll be covering for her while she's away. And, of course, Joe will be back very soon, and I think his show is in another fortnight. He will no doubt have loads of new music from his travels around Europe and Italy. So stay tuned for more music from around the globe. And I'm going to leave you with a track now. It's off Ruth Roshan's Tango Noir album. Darling, Keep It to Yourself is the name of the album, and the track is called A Song of Hope. Thanks for tuning in, and we'll see you next week.

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Hello and welcome out there. You're tuned into The Vibe Consultant and you've got me, Elysium, as your host for today. It's a beautiful day out there and we're getting deep into the summer. So today I'm doing a little episode that I've wanted to do for quite some time. Getting back to the roots of the themed episode that I kind of started the whole show based on. But today I wanted to explore some really interesting covers, interesting different types of covers. Basically I'm going for things that are like genre bending, so completely different genres or something that's that bit unusual than most other covers. But anyway, if you know what the original song is, send us a text on 0488 809 855 and let me know what it is.

0: You're tuned into The Vibe Consultant, and today I'm playing you some weird and interesting covers of different types of songs, completely different genres, and some from other countries. But yeah, the ones that you've heard behind me, that one there was a version of Stronger by Amy Winehouse, but it was an alternative version where the lyrics were changed. And before that one there, you heard Eleanor Rigby by Joan Baez, and that original was from the Beatles. Before that, you heard Right Down the Line, the original by Jerry Rafferty, but that one by Luscious, an indie American pop band. And yeah, before that, we heard Believe, originally by Cher, but that one there, OKKR. And to start it all off, that very slow duo, we had Don't You Want Me, which was by The Human League and a huge song in the 80s. But yeah, we got kind of picking up the pace after the break, so stay tuned.
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0: 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This is The Vibe Consultant. 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

0: This one behind me is an amazing version by Stella, sung in French by the Parisian. And yeah, the original was called Why by Carly Simpson. Absolutely love that OG and version. Before that, we heard from Cambodia singer from the 70s, Poey Vannery, singing Carole King's It's Too Late with another beautiful version. And before that, we heard the classic from Arctic Monkeys, I Bet You Look Good on the Dance Floor, with the Baby Charles kind of soulful big band feel to it. But yep, again, picking up the pace after this little break. Hope you're liking it. And if you've got anything to say or any suggestions on ones I should check out, versions I should check out, text in on 0488 809 855. 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

That there was Comfortably Numb by the Scissor Sisters. Very distinct sound there, but obviously the original by Pink Floyd and a completely different upbeat twist to that song. Before that, you heard from Do Melody Club with their version of William D. Vaughan's Be Thankful for What You've Got. And before that, we heard Gypsy Woman by Animens Juanta Iuka. Sorry about that pronunciation. But that one there was by Crystal Waters, came out in 1991, and it was a huge song then, but absolutely loved that weird little version of that kind of hip-hop reggae-ish version. And yeah, you heard before that from the Cardigans. Their famous song is Loveful, but that one there was a version of Black Sabbath's Iron Man, which again was very, very cool. And to kick us off after that break, we had Light My Fire by The Doors, and that version was also a bit of a reggae one. All right, we've got one last song to leave you with. Definitely going to continue on this dub reggae theme that we've got going on. This is the last one for the day for me, and I'll see you in a few weeks. But I hope you've been enjoying the Vibe Consultant show and our two lovely members. They've been killing it every week. Like always, if you want more info about these songs, just jump on the Vibe Consultant page at 3cr.org.au and everything will be there. Anyway, I'm going to leave you with this amazing version. Hope you like it as much as I do.

0: Do you like parties?
1: Yeah.
0: We can invite all our friends and have soda and pie.
1: Yeah!
0: I hope no bad people show up. Lordy, daddy, we like to party.

Hello, welcome to the Celtic Folk Show. Anne McAllister is my name. You're tuned to 3CR Community Radio. That was Mick McCauley, Winifred Horan, and many of their friends by the sound of it. And they played what they refer to, the overall name they give that music is Jug of Punch Set. So I can't tell you the names of the tunes or whether or not they're jigs or reels because I don't know.

They told me of prophets and princes and kings, and they spoke of the one God who knows.

That was Breed Harper on fiddle, and she was accompanied on guitar by John Doyle, and they played a waltz and a reel. The diamond is the waltz, and the reel is Joe Bouchard. The two tracks in the middle of that bracket of four were both Jerry O'Connor on fiddle and his son Donal on piano, or on piano, no, on guitar. That was Breed Harper on fiddle, and she was accompanied on guitar by John Doyle, and they played a waltz and a reel. The diamond is the waltz, and the reel is Joe Bouchard. The two tracks in the middle of that bracket of four were both

the name of it. And then, oh, before I go any further, that CD was given to me very generously by John McCausland, and I'm very happy to have it. I love playing it. And then first up in that bracket, it was Tommy Makem and Liam Clancy, and they sang Bread and Fishes.

You're tuned to 3CR. You're listening to the Celtic Folk Show. That was Dennis Liddy on fiddle and Elvie Miller on piano, and they played three jigs: The Thatched Cabin, Junior Koreans, and The Temple House. And then second in the bracket, it was Katie Theasby singing a song that was penned by Jerry Rafferty. Her father didn't like me anyway. And then first up, that song was penned by Rita McNeil and sung there by Mairead Taggart. And the title of the song is The Working Man. Now, as you're no doubt aware, very sadly, Dolly Parton left us about a week ago. So here's some of her music for your enjoyment.

0: That was Dolly Parton, Linda Ronstadt and Emmylou Harris on all three tracks. That was He Rode All the Way to Texas, and that was written by John Starling. Second in the bracket, it was I Feel the Blues Moving In. That was written by Del McCorry. And then first up, After the Gold Rush, and that was penned by Neil Young. Those three tracks are from a fabulous album that originally would have come out on vinyl. It's so old. Trio 2 is the title of the album. And Trio 1 and Trio 2, I have both of them and they're fantastic. Apparently this is Trio 3, but I haven't got my hands on that yet. But hopefully I will.
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That was Mary McNamara on concertina and her daughter Circa Costello on fiddle, and they played two hornpipes, The Green Castle and The Long Note. And then first up it was Sharon Shannon, Frankie Gavin, Mike McGolrick, Jim Murray, and they played King of the Pipers and The Bucks of Oran Moor. That's all I have time for. I'll be back next week, hopefully, God willing and all that. Take care.

0: Welcome to Tuesday Home Time with Jan Bartlett on Melbourne Community Radio Station 3CR. 50 years young this year, still going strong and radical. Sadly, not too much of it around these days, but we're here to stay. 8:55 a.m. analog, digital 3CR, and via the web 3cr.org.au, streaming and podcast. All there for you. Today, protests in Sydney on Sunday at the Sydney Marathon event. 40 serving and associate IDF members invited by Zionist organisations to take part in the marathon. Just over a week since the Israeli government refused to investigate and or bow to pressure following the murder of Somi Frankum and six fellow aid workers in Gaza in 2024. All killed by Israeli drone strikes as they were bringing food to war-ravaged Palestinian families. Professor Emeritus Stuart Rees will be sharing his sorrow and also disgust at the Foreign Minister Petty Wong's comments, quote, "Israel's decision falls far short of accountability, we expect," unquote. Dr. Alison Bronowski, former diplomat, public servant and much more, including a membership of Australians for War Powers Reform, will have you thinking from Jean-Paul Marat to Donald Trump. What history tells us about terror and power, and the article was published in Pearls and Irritations. Vicky John, a member of the Bougainville Freedom Movement, will be talking about the results of the meetings of the PNG National Parliament last Thursday, the 27th of August, when it was expected by many that the vote on Bougainville independence would at long last be held. Not so. Vicky has the reasons why. Then on to South America with Dr. Sasha Gillies-Lakakis and his country profile. Not really classified as a country, but more a territory, the only in the whole of the Americas, North and South, still controlled by a European nation, and that's French Guiana. And last but not least, social commentator and historian John Quirrupel, with his contribution to the AUKUS public inquiry, titled AUKUS, Wrong Weapon for the Wrong Reason at the Wrong Cost. And first up, as per usual, Mr. Kevin Healy with his satirical The Week That Was. And I hope you can stay for the whole 2 hours. But if not, there's streaming and podcasting through 3cr.org.au.
1: A week, Jan listener, when the glaring differences in the sundry immigration policies were evident as they reared their ugly head, perhaps celebrating the 25th anniversary of the Tampa, when former big supremo little Johnny Howhart and his humanitarian sidekick Peter Ruth the Workers were forced to announce, "We would decide who comes here." Oh, how the terra nullius non-land non-people must wish they'd had that choice 238 years ago when the first no proper papers queue-jumping illegal boat people arrived, forced to announce, and these cruel, heartless refugees fleeing the horrors of a troubloisy invasion of their country as usual on the coattails of the US, of the UN, of the US, of the world, who throw their dear little children overboard. But not dear enough little children to be able to live in troubloisy and destroy our multiculturalism, now reduced, we know, to no notions more on culture. And as the socialists tie themselves in knots to appease the moron culture set, seemingly setting an annual figure of 230,000 or so, the moron culture spokesperson David Farr rightly told us their figure is 130,000. Oh, plus 100,000 in Pacific Island and other essential slave labour, which is 230,000, exactly the same. although the apoplexic scrambles by that appalling Hoonson and her offside of Brackett's temporary barnacle to explain what he really meant to say was. And then the caring business class party, being outflanked out on the far right by the moron culturalists, announced they would take the middle ground between 230,000 and, wait for it, 230,000, which is therefore also, exactly the same. So the debate rages on, the differences clearing. Socialist 230, moron culture 230, caring business class, hayseed and sheepshit parties 230. And as under the legacy of little Johnny's compassion, True Blue Aussie continues to ignore True Blue Aussie's obligations under the refugee protocol we signed, commemorating the 25 years, then New Zealand big supremo Helen Clark, who accepted many of the young Tampa refugees and later reunited them with their families, said they had made a wonderful contribution to New Zealand life. But back here, it was worth it. Little Johnny snatched electoral victory from the jaws of defeat. Even after fleeing Afghanistan, the Tampa refugees joined the thousands of innocent collateral damage. One headline this week, No Notion Migration Policy is in a shambles. Let's think here. Yeah, that probably sums it up pretty well. And that's their number one policy, even allowing for stretching the definition of policy. And as the socialists scramble to show they can be as cruel as the best of them on immigration policy, one other headline this week will come as a totally out of character surprise. Big supremo backpedals over Bowen to Capital's data center renewable energy mandate. See? Anthony met the state supremos determined, along with fossil pollution minister Chris Bowen to Capital, that the power and water guzzling data centres all the supremos are falling over themselves to attract must generate their own renewable electricity. Bad luck about the water, but Northern True Blue Aussie and Her Most Gracious Majesty's Land Supremo said, get stuffed, we're using fossils, fossils, fossils. Bad luck about Mother Earth. After which Anthony said they were different because they had public ownership of power generation. Not exactly sure how that justifies destroying the planet, but fancy that. Anthony backpedals. The destruction, the massive extraction of power, the insatiable thirst for scarce water resources on a dry continent are worth every negative, thanks to investment, investment, investment, and jobs, jobs, jobs. A cornucopia. Although, maybe not. A spoil sport has pulled the cornucopia investment jobs claims apart. Most of the money spent building and fitting out a new data centre is imported. The cheque is quite literally sent overseas, a mob called Yarra Capital concluded. 82% of the total cost is stuff that is imported. That means you can take all the giant data centre pipeline talk with a big cup of salt. The $150 billion investment boom kicked around by investment banks and brokers, you can discount by 82%. Anyway, to paraphrase that other well-known quote, 18% out of 100 ain't bad. Cruel, cruel Yarra Capital, economic iconoclast. And we know the caring business class, and particularly its big polluters, have long complained about the crippling burden of red and especially green tape, having to report on their climate financial impacts, for instance. Well, good news. Big economic guru Jim Chalmers Capital wants to soften the blow. A consultation paper this week aimed at watering down the environmental impact disclosure requirements. Hard to believe there's room for watering them down, but anyway, also hard to know how the big-time polluters will react. Will they, for instance, say, no, no, we need even tighter rules to save Mother Earth, or good idea, stuff Mother Earth? Imagine the in-depth boardroom debates. The environment is much more important than our profits. Although, again, maybe not, because the big polluters reckon the government proposal doesn't go far enough. under this proposal, we'll still have to report on our pollution. The only worse outcome, attacking business confidence, attacking productivity, attacking certainty, those critical criteria allowing us to benefit the country, benefit the community, being good corporate citizens, would be if we had to actually do something about our pollution. Bringing us to the aluminium smelting industry, just as Anthony and the team have forked out a minimum open-ended $2.5 billion to bail out the Tomago smelter because its owner, Rio Tinto, the planet, can't possibly afford it, else it would eat into its record profits. As the Troubler was the Aluminium Profits Council explained, the electricity guzzling sector, pollution on steroids, requires flexible levers, whatever that means, for sectors with limited mitigation options. See, the poor dears can't help but pollute to their big heart's content, but all for the most altruistic of motives. Unless Pollution Minister Bowen to Capital provides those flexible levers, they'll have to close down, and all those poor unemployed workers, their sole concern. They did mention the word transition, presumably from huge pollution to even huger pollution. Any bets on which way the government will go? One report said this is politically difficult for Bowen to Capital, who is managing the conflicting priorities of business and environmental groups. You mean that there's a clash? Another dedicated devotee of transition, Santosos the Prophets, was rhapsodic over the Bootaloo Basin, fracking the Bootaloo Basin, the onomatopoeic fracking. The Beetaloo has enough gas to supply 10 million tonnes of liquefied natural gas and supply the East Coast gas market for more than 50 years. More than 50 years. Now that's real dedication to transition from yourself to yourself. And that other friend of Mother Earth, Woodside with Profits, has abandoned its clean energy target, but for the most reasonable and understandable of reasons, to lift profits. In fairness, Woodside with Santosos and all the big polluters dedicated to the transition are more than happy to do their bit for the environment as long as it doesn't cost them anything. And pollution has its advantages. South Korea has joined the scramble for shipping to save heaps of time by hugging the Arctic coast, taking advantage of the big ice melt. While at the opposite end, there are fears for wildfires, that's Americanese, we call them bushfires, as what was Antarctic ice turns green into grass. Worse, though, the impact on the little leisure activities of the filthy rich polluters themselves. They're having to head for Japan for their snow holidays as Troubler Aussie resorts are closing early after the worst snowfalls on record. Poor dears. Not so poor. Thanks to US of Big Supremo Donald Trump or the poor's attempts to undermine evil China's dominance of rare metals, Troubler Aussie polluter Linus Up the Profits, which also happily pollutes in Malaysia, announced a $222.4 million record profit, up 24 times in a year, while as the socialists strike the sensible balance between the gambling industry and the gambling industry, Tab Up the Profits Corp announced an annual increase of 26.5%. So these massive increases are good for all of us. We are absolutely, absolutely, the more the merrier. We are doing our best for the economy. Yes, the more the merrier. Japan, here we come. And notice workers' wages increased by 3.2%, less than inflation. So you give them a big increase, maybe 26 or 27%. Good God, no. Those excessive wage increases are killing the economy, destroying this country. What this country needs is wage restraint, not the out-of-control greed of selfish workers. A view confirmed by Graham Watson, former Fair Work Troubler Aussie, no longer Work Choices, just looks like a commissioner, self-styled caring business class relations expert, who called for a return to the halcyon days of former world's greatest worst ex-treasurer Paul and his good union sidekick, Little Billy, killed them. The socialist caring business class relations laws were destroying us all, Graham explained. We must return to Paul and Little Billy, which allowed the aforementioned Little Johnny and Peter Root, the workers, to introduce work choices. Eliminate evil unions, one-on-one negotiation between caring employers and lazy Aboriginal workers, win-win. Which leaves us to ponder why evil unions were so opposed to such a win-win scenario. Greed and avarice, we suppose. And when thieves fall out. Even Macquarie Bank has dumped poor KPMG as its auditor. KPMG, one of the big four financial behemoths, and worse, a professor of accounting says nothing, sit down listener, nothing will fix KPMG's greed, arrogance and stupidity. Greed, arrogance and stupidity. One of the great global citizens. Finally, the progressive Northern Trubla Aussie government, which knows what's good for Terra Nullius non-land non-people much more than the Terra Nullius non-land non-people themselves, wants to make Northern Trubla Aussie and Darwin a huge being offensive and train-killing centre, with five priorities including establishing the Northern Territory as the home of defence industry testing and evaluation. Wonder what the Terra Nullius non-land non-people think of that. Good afternoon.
0: And many thanks to Mr. Kevin Healy for his satirical The Week That Was. And Kevin's back on air tomorrow morning on 3CR at 9am until 10 with City Limits and Friends.
2: One Nation is hoping to break through in the Victorian election. Anti-racists are out to stop them. Unite Against Racism has called a public forum at Trades Hall in Carlton, 6:30 p.m. on Wednesday, the 9th of September. Be there to hear great speakers and get involved. Unite Against Racism is initiated by the Refugee Action Collective, a 3CR supporter.
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1: A 3CR supporter.
2: As many as 40 former and serving IDF soldiers and associates were reported to be coming to Australia to participate in the Sydney Marathon last Sunday. A trip sponsored by AIJAC and the Zionist Council of New South Wales. This comes just a week since an Israeli military decision not to launch a criminal investigation into the murder of Australian aid worker and six of her colleagues by the IDF in an airstrike in 2024. According to the Israeli ambassador to Australia, quote, no criminal intent and therefore no criminal responsibility. I spoke to Emeritus Professor Stuart Rees and put it to him that whether or not the military take part in the marathon or not, it was accepted that they would. How does that make you feel?
3: Well, it is morally repugnant, I would have thought, to every thinking Australian citizen that the Zionist Federation has somehow wangled an invitation to these soldiers, to these 40 IDF soldiers, to run in a marathon as a celebration of, quote, peace, unquote. I mean, that is a piece of Orwellian deceit. You know, Orwell tried to teach us about doublespeak, whereby slaughter equals peace, cruelty equals peace. That's what we're talking about. But as you say in your question, we've gone out of our way to accept the false claims of the Israeli government that there was no criminality involved in the killing of Zomi Franklin and seven and six other human aid workers. We always bow down to whatever the Israeli government says, even if it is blatantly obvious that they are telling lies. We've accepted similar denials on all sorts, even on the slaughter of that little girl, Hijab Rahid. So I don't know how and where we can rescue any sense of principle.
2: And then we have the so-called independent inquiry into the abuse, sexual abuse and torture of the Australian members of the flotilla.
3: Exactly. We accepted that. There was a little bit of outrage. I mean, Penny Wong, the best she can say is that these things are unacceptable. And we go on because we appear to be frightened or intimidated by the Israeli Zionist lobby. It's as though they run Australia. That's what it looks like. I mean, there's no other explanation for the invitation of these men, to these soldiers, to appear and run in a marathon in this country.
2: We'll talk about something else, and a man who has stood up for his convictions and right through this, and this is Ed Husic, and you see him as a sort of a hero, would you say?
3: We owe a lot of gratitude to Ed Husic. I mean, he's the one who's showed a certain amount of courage, because otherwise we've had cowardice and compliance. The only way a nation or an institution can establish a worthy sense of identity is to have principles of courage that abide by the rules of law, that abide by universal human rights. And that's what Ed Husic has done.
2: And the way he's been treated by the Labor Party?
3: Well, the Labor Party wants to use a so-called unity to suppress dissent. And anybody who shows a sense of courage and principle apparently is to be punished for it.
2: He has been injured in a car accident recently.
3: I gather he's recovering. I haven't spoken to Ed or his assistants for several weeks, but thank goodness he's recovering. But the factions, I mean, there was a lot of cowardice shown. The unions who were going to support him and second his motion at that ALP conference, in the end, folded up. Well, the question is, you know, what happened to courage?
2: Well, that's the problem, isn't it? There's so few people, mostly men, who will not stand up to the Zionist lobby.
3: Correct.
2: A bit like in the United States, I assume, where the same thing happens there. If you don't support Israel, you don't get pre-selection.
3: Sure. No, that's absolutely true. I mean, there's this brilliant book written by Ilan Pappe called The Zionist Lobby on Both Sides of the Atlantic, which shows the poisonous effect, the destructive effect of that lobby. And you are correct in giving an example of America. I mean, the President Trump is surrounded by frightened sycophants who comply with every act of bullying that he goes in for. And in particular, as you quite correctly remind me, nobody dare stand, certainly for the Republican Party, all for the Democrats, nobody dare stand for pre-selection unless lobby. And you are correct in giving an example of America. I mean, the President Trump is surrounded by frightened sycophants who comply with every act of bullying that he goes in for. And in particular, as you quite correctly remind me,

0: is happening in Palestine.
1: We have our fingers crossed that that's going to carry over into the elections for the Congress and the Senate, of course.
0: And that was Professor Emeritus Stuart Rees.
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0: For many Chileans, the other September 11 commemorates the 53rd anniversary of the CIA-backed military coup that cowardly overthrew the democratically elected socialist government of Salvador Allende. Thousands were killed, disappeared, tortured, and exiled. 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September the 12th from 10 to 2 p.m. here at 3CR.
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2: What's that up there on the airwaves? Is it 3AK? Is it the ABC? No, it's 3CR. Faster than Schildberger. More relevant than Mike Willacy. Able to get more writs than Darren Hinch. Yes, 3CR. 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
4: From Marat to Trump, what history tells us about terror and power, title of an article printed in Pearls and Irritations by Australian academic, journalist, writer, and former public servant and member of Australians for War Powers Reform. And that's Alison Brynoski. A title to whet the appetite, Alison. So we first need to know who Jean-Paul Marat was and what he is remembered for.
5: Marat, he was what they called at the time, he was a revolutionary. He was a journalist. To the high point in his life as a struggling journalist running his own publication for the people in France who were opposed to the monarchy, his high point was in the last 10 years of his life, and those years coincided, of course, with the French Revolution, what was then called in France the Terror. It was a period when, as most people will remember, because they remember the Bastille and the execution of Louis XVI and all of these dramatic events that had never been done before in France, Marat was one of the sort of instigators, you might say, of the uprising against the monarchy, because he published this little magazine which became very popular. And he was a frenetic writer. He used to write at all hours of the day and night, quite a lot of the time. He used to write sitting in his bath

0: of course, Mara had a very distressing skin disease, and that was why he sat in these herbal baths so much of his time. We don't really know what it was, but it may have been some form of eczema, which wasn't, I guess, particularly well known then. Anyway, he himself had trained as a doctor. He was a medical man as well as a writer, and he had a board laid out over his bath so he could sit there and write at all hours of the day and night, which in fact was what he was doing when he was assassinated by one of his political opponents who broke into his room. Charlotte Corday was her name. She stabbed him to death. So he was the kind of man who stirred people up quite a lot.
1: Was it very popular?
0: Highly. He had a big following, apparently, for this little magazine that he published. I don't think he was ever intended or succeeded in making any money. It was called L'Ami du Peuple. In other words, I am the friend of the people is what it really meant. So he was a dead set populist. He was also political. And in the last couple of years of his life, he managed during the Reign of Terror to get himself elected to the new assembly in France as a representative of the people. So he was quite an effective politician, but he was a bit of a terror himself because he called for the execution of thousands of people whom he called counter-revolutionaries. And indeed, that is what happened in 1792, in the year that he was elected. His party, the Jacobins, took its name from Saint-Jacques, Jacobus, because they used to meet in a Dominican convent. But they weren't particularly Christian or Catholic, I must say, because he wanted people who opposed the revolution to be killed in large numbers. Indeed, they were. He was sort of effective in a pretty nasty way some of the time. And when he was in the National Convention, he called for not only for them to be for the counter-revolutionaries to be executed, but he wanted his political opponents to be jailed and lynched and mutilated. So it was quite a bloodthirsty time.
1: Had he been threatened before he was actually assassinated?
0: Not that I'm aware. I wouldn't be surprised if he was, because there were powerful emotions on both sides in France at that time. From what I've read, I haven't seen anything about him being threatened with assassination.
1: Well, he didn't last long after being elected to Parliament, did he?
0: Well, he didn't, only a year, and he died when he was 50, which was pretty young for somebody as busy and ambitious as he was. But Charlotte Corday wanted him dead, and she got him dead. She actually had tried to get to see him several times. Manat's girlfriend, who lived in the same apartment, wouldn't let him in. She was defending Mara as fiercely as she could because I think she probably realized he had a lot of enemies. She managed to keep Charlotte Corday out. Corday kept coming back. And one evening she just came in and demanded and forced her way in past the girlfriend up the stairs and into... Oh, and Corday, who was in his bath, called out and said, "Oh, look, it's her again. Let her in, for goodness sake. I need to talk to her." So they let her in and she killed him.
1: And what happened to her?
0: She was executed within 4 days by guillotine for murder.
1: That was the time, which you say was a time of war on terror.
0: It is what I'm saying, and the French always called it la terreur, the period of terror, which it was, but it was confined to France. I mean, it was an internal French revolution. It had nothing to do with other countries directly. It was all about their own system of government, getting rid of the Bourbon monarchy, what to replace them with. And of course, that was the National Convention was one of the things they tried. Eventually, all of that failed and Napoleon took over and his family became sort of hereditary emperors for a while. So they didn't get very far from the monarchy idea. But it certainly established in France their famous aspiration for liberté, égalité, fraternité, which they have honoured as often as they have been able in ever since.
1: Well, that was one war on terror. Fast forward two centuries, and we have another war on terror.
0: We sure do. And if, as everybody knows, people who don't even know about Mana would know about the War on Terror, which began in 2001 and was declared by George W. Bush because of the attack allegedly by al-Qaeda on New York and Washington in 2001. Now, of course, that was a rare, shall I say, stroke of genius on George Bush's part or on the part of one of his advisors who made up this name for what they were doing. It was a war on terror. Because they had been attacked by terrorists, they would then declare war back. And that war would not be confined to the United States, as Mana's campaign and the terror in France was confined. As I said, it was only about France. But this was a war on terror worldwide, wherever the United States decided there were terrorists. And so they made themselves, the Americans and successive presidents kept it going, they made themselves free to declare who was a terrorist and who was an enemy and who they could attack. And they went on doing it, as everybody would now remember, starting with Iraq and on from there to Libya and Syria and what have I left out? Afghanistan, of course, first. And that war continues to this day, not only because they're still fighting everywhere, but because if you declare war on terror, think about it. How do you know when it's finished? Terror is a feeling. Terror is an emotion. Terror is something that people feel. And if your government tells you to be scared of these awful people who are going to attack you, then you stay scared. And so the war on terror is sort of made a forever war, as it's now called. It will never end because they can always find more terrorists. And what's most interesting to me, and I've been working on terrorism now for a decade, what interests me a lot is how new forms of terrorism are discovered all the time to keep the war going. And there are a lot of reasons why people want to keep the war going, as you can imagine.
1: Well, you're talking about two men over two centuries apart, but there were similarities. So there are similarities between the two, aren't there?
0: There certainly are. This idea that they could get people killed at the whim of the government if they wanted to was the biggest similarity, I suppose, between Mana and Trump, because that's exactly, although Trump claims to be deserving of a Nobel Peace Prize, that's exactly what he has done in two presidencies. And both of them, I say, were revolutionaries in their own way. Mara was a revolutionary in the printed word, and Trump runs off every night in social media. And it's the same idea. They're both stirring up the people on a daily basis as much as they can to support their own political agenda. And it worked for Mara until he got assassinated, and it worked for Trump until, oh.
1: We wait and see whether Trump comes to the same sticky end, because Mara did come to a very sticky end in his bath, didn't he?
0: He did, indeed. There have been, as you know, attempts on Trump's life. One thing that Mara would never have claimed was that God saved him in order to make France great again, which is what Trump has said. Both of them were certainly egotistical, and certainly both were obsessed, but there was nothing in Mara that would have rivaled the kinds of things that Trump has said and done, not only on his own account as a complete egotist, but, and here again, it's a little bit like what happened in France. Trump sets up ICE to go all over the country and terrorize people, quite frankly, and lock them up or beat them up or kill them as well. He has been doing that in just the way that Mara would have approved in France.
1: I wonder if he's ever read his story. Trump's, have you read Marat's story? Probably not.
0: Probably not. In fact, I don't know how much Trump reads at all. I think he reads social media and he reads his own social media channel and he listens to some people. He still makes up his own mind whether to do what they say. I mean, his advisors, even the ones he has handpicked himself, and they wouldn't be raving liberals by any means, his advisors tried to talk him out of the second attack. He said he would listen to his own instinct and do that, and he did. Of course, he was actually listening to Benjamin Netanyahu, the Prime Minister of Israel, who tells him what to do, and he seems to do it on a daily basis while pretending not to. He says, you know, we didn't get on, but of course they do. And even when they come to some agreement that suits Trump, if it doesn't suit Benny, he goes back to Israel and says the exact opposite to his own people. Oh, no, he says, we're not going to do that. That's what Trump thought, but we're not going to. Trump is up against it in a way that Mara was not.
1: Do you believe that Trump has got long to go in the presidency? I'm not saying that he's going to die or be assassinated, but he seems to have increasing problems and that the knives might be out in the background to replace him.
0: His hand-picked closest people will not do what we would do in Australia. If we had a prime minister who was losing votes like mad, as indeed happened in Britain with Keir Starmer, his own party would take him aside and say, look, it's time to step down. But that doesn't happen in the United States. That's not how it works. They will have their primaries in November. He will predictably do badly, but more predictably still, I think, he will either claim that the vote was manipulated and he wants it declared null and void, and he may have people who will go along with that. Even in the judiciary, he may have. But the other thing that he could do is he could, and this is getting a bit more like the French 200 years ago, declare some form of martial law, saying that our system has been corrupted by, and I'll talk about who by in a minute, and don't consider myself obliged to go along with the result of the election. And that then would mean, I suppose, some form of martial law and with himself in charge. And that is a pretty alarming thing.
1: I'm sure he'd love that.
0: Yeah, I'm sure he would. He would like nothing better. The corruption thing is the real worry, because he may say that what he did to try and challenge his first presidential election, which he lost, he's had experience now, and he's got a lot of people around him who go along with him because their jobs depend on it. And this is the corruption element. They are making squillions of money, absolutely. Because just figure, I was talking to an economist the other night. I asked her about this. She said, yeah, of course, because he changes his announcement every day from one extreme to the other, and the guys who know what he's going to say go and buy or sell huge amounts of relevant shares, particularly in defense industries and all of that sort of stuff, get rid of them the day after if he changes his mind. And every time they do it, they make a whole lot more money. And apparently, he and his own family have increased their own personal wealth by billions just since he's been president this time. And that is corruption. That has to be corruption. And Mara was certainly never wealthy like that. I've got something else to add, because since I did all that stuff about terrorism and I was enjoying myself doing something historical for a change. There's one other little aspect of that before I leave it, and that is that Marco Rubio, and he, of course, wants to succeed Trump, just as J.D. Vance does, but the two of them are rivals. Marco Rubio, Secretary of State, called a meeting. I don't know whether somebody has talked with you and your listeners about that, in July, of more than 65 countries, including Australia, to discuss what Rubio says is the resurgence of political terrorism in the United States among anarchist and anti-fascist groups. In other words, political terrorists are no longer the far right wing that you might suppose, but anarchists and anti-fascists who are basically opposed to everything Trump says and does. And he wants these 65 countries to get together and find similar things in their own countries and make them illegal and do the equivalent of ICE on rooting them out. And you may notice that in recent weeks, since that meeting that Rubio had, and Australia was there, the head of ASIO has been saying that they're concerned about far-left terrorism in Australia. He has balanced that by also pointing to elements on what you might call the far right, like neo-Nazis and people like that. But what's actually happening, you see, is they're running out of Middle Eastern Muslim terrorists to point their guns at. And what they're doing is they're finding them at home. They're finding them in our own countries and waging war, if you like, on terror against their own citizens. It's just like France all over again. Now, I was going to talk about one other little thing, and that is that in the last couple of days, and in fact, we might talk about this another day when there's more coming out on it, but there's been the most extraordinary statement made by the judge who was presiding over a terrorist allegation against a very young man in Sydney who was accused of doing those, remember, anti-Jewish graffiti. The end of last year and early this year, he was accused of this vandalism. Mr. Justice Fagan has made the most comprehensive statement, going way beyond the simple case of was this man a vandal or really a terrorist who deserved to have the book thrown at him rather than just be imprisoned for a crime of defacing people's walls with rude words, that sort of stuff, which happens all the time and people can get jailed for. But in fact, the New South Wales DPP, the prosecution, wanted him to be found guilty of terrorism and anti-Semitism because he'd written things, excuse the word for your listeners, fuck Israel, on walls, spelt F-U-K. And he got caught. He had a collaborator. The two of them got paid. Both of them, or he particularly, the young man, was on drugs. He was desperate for money, and he did it. He got hired, and he did it. Now, our ASIO experts came back from various meetings that they had, including, I suspect, this Rubio one, saying that they were paid by Iran. The mastermind was in Iran, and Iran forced them by hiring them to do this work against Israel. Mr. Justice Fagan doesn't find that at all, and he doesn't find that the way the definition of anti-Semitism is being used in Australia, particularly by Julian Siegel, the commissioner, is accurate, nor does it reflect the way Australians think about these matters. And he distinguishes very clearly and logically and with beautiful judicial restraint, saying that the way Australians mean anti-Semitism does not amalgamate hatred of Jews and criticism of Israel. In other words, if you hate Jews, you're anti-Semitic. If you criticize Israel, the state, you are not. And he has made that perfectly clear. And he's also said that this young man didn't need to be brought before the courts and jailed for years and years and years as a terrorist. Fagan said that he knows that 79% of Australians disapprove of what Israel is doing to Palestinians, but that doesn't mean that 79% of Australians are all anti-Semitic. Some may be, and he doesn't know how many, but certainly not 79%. This is just something else, because it's a challenge to the way terrorism has been so loosely used and thrown about now ever since 2001, and even before that too. But the way anybody can be accused of being a terrorist, and then they've had it, you know, they're up before the courts for these major punishments, and there's no proof of what a terrorist is or whether they are one. This is the kind of thing that is exercising my mind at the moment.
1: Good on you, Alison, and good on Justice Fagan.
0: Yeah. Oh, look, I do recommend people reading his judgment. It's long and it's eloquent and it's so loyally and so carefully argued. I'm just full of admiration for this judge. Lovely to talk to you.
1: And many thanks to Alison Pronoski.
2: Do you like parties?
3: Yeah.
2: We can invite all our friends and have soda and pie.
3: Yeah.
2: I hope no bad.

0: party.
1: The Vibe Consultant is hosting a party. We're raising money to keep 3CR pumping through the airwaves, with performances from The Steppers, LXRP and Supermassive River Band. This is gonna be a rager. And the best part, it's only $5 entry. Make sure you're at the Old Bar on Sunday, the 13th of September, from 3 p.m.
2: I would like us to think of this meeting as a serious party.
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4: Peace out.
5: They're eyeing off an estate which is in perfectly good condition. 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
11: The long-awaited result of Bougainville's independence referendum was finally tabled in PNG National Parliament last Thursday, the 27th of August. Vicky John from the Bougainville Freedom Movement has been following the progress toward the tabling. And Vicky, the results from the day weren't what many people, including yourself, I believe, expected. What was that result?
12: There was a lot of confusion, Jan, around the 27th of August when

0: The PNG government finally tabled the results of the Bougainville 2019 independence referendum. A lot of people thought that on Thursday, the 27th of August, that that vote, that tabling also meant that the Parliament of Papua New Guinea were also going to vote to ratify or not ratify the independence vote. But that wasn't the case. It was mainly to table the papers. It's the beginning of a parliamentary process that will lead to a vote in the near future, we hope, on whether or not independence will be officially granted.
1: Well, was it a mix-up or was it deception?
0: Well, a bit of both, I think, because I was terribly confused, and so are a lot of people on Bougainville, whether the ratification vote was going to proceed or not proceed. Doing some research or further research, I mean, the media also made it really confusing. Some said, yes, they're going to vote on the referendum results. I did deeper research and realised they weren't going to vote on last Thursday because there were other documents that also had to be tabled, and that is the joint consultation report and the Melanesian Framework Agreement. So there was more to it. But I did watch the PNG Parliament sitting, via the live streaming. It was quite an interesting day for me.
1: In what way?
0: It was interesting in the sense that because all these other important documents, the Joint Consultation Report and the Melanesian Framework Report, had only just been tabled. It didn't tabled in Parliament. It did not give the chance for the PNG politicians to really do their homework and research what needs to be researched. Some of the politicians, I won't name them personally, really expose their true colours. They don't want Bougainville separated, shall we say. They want to see Papua New Guinea united. An eye-opener.
1: Now, there were members of the Bougainville community in the gallery for this meeting. What was their reaction that you have been able to ascertain?
0: I haven't spoken to any of the people that were in the gallery, but I think it's just become, shall we say, a very long, withdrawn journey for the people of Bougainville. I take my hat off to them. They are so patient. We have been waiting and waiting and waiting. I think they're probably disheartened that the ratification process didn't take place. Yet, like me, I'm kind of glad, and again, repeat, because the politicians of Papua New Guinea need to read that joint consultation report and the Melanesian framework.
1: But nevertheless, patience only goes so far, doesn't it?
0: Well, that's it. I mean, I mean, Thursday, the 27th of August, was a historical, constitutional milestone. For Bougainville and the National PNG Parliament. But again, it's still, I guess I think what's the most frustrating thing is that when will they finally vote on or ratify the result of that 2019 Bougainville independence referendum, where 97.7% of the people of Bougainville clearly voted for independence? So that was 2019. We're now up to 2026. So we've already waited 7 years since the referendum results and still don't have an answer. So again, I can't really speak on behalf of the Bougainville people in that sense on how they're all feeling, but I would assume feeling very disappointed at this moment.
1: Well, we can hope that nothing untoward happens as a result of this delay again. Some people, I'd imagine, are very upset about this, but as you say, hats off to the people of Bougainville.
0: Absolutely. I feel certain that, peace will prosper, peace will prevail. It's just up to the, Papua New Guinea government now to get sorted and, get these results ratified, hopefully with a yes and hopefully not a no.
1: All right, Vicky, well, we'll leave it with that. And I dare say that in the coming months, we'll have another conversation on this issue.
0: Absolutely. So They're saying that October is probably the next date that they will be in Parliament again. And again, there'll be debate. So whether there's time for the ratification process, I don't know. So, yes, I think October 26 is probably where we'll catch up again, Jan.
1: Thanks, Vicky.
0: Thank you, Jan.
1: And many thanks once again to Vicky John, longtime member of the Bougainville Freedom Movement. And as Vicky said, we're just going to have to wait now another couple of months, as the people of Bougainville have to do also, for the results in the PNG Parliament scheduled for the end of October.
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0: We've got a common enemy. The same government that locks up these refugees just behind us here at the Park Hotel is the same government that's going for our rights, trying to attack the very limited gains that casuals have. And so when union activists take up the cause of refugees amongst their fellow workers, it's not an act of charity. It's about building workers' united self-defense mechanism, understanding that we're all part of the same battle.
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0: Next on Tuesday Home Time, our country profile of Latin America and the Caribbean with Dr. Sasha Gillies-Lakakis. A little different today, Sasha, an area of South America, which is the only territory on the continent and the mainland of the Americas, which is still under the control of a European state. And that territory is French Guiana.
1: Yeah, so as you said, this is a very, very interesting and very unique part of Latin America. As you rightfully said, not yet a country, in spite of the aspirations of a large portion of its population. Today, it is considered an overseas department of France. So for all intents and purposes, it operates under French law. It is governed from Paris, and it is considered an integral part of France. So it is technically considered, according to the French constitution, to be part of Europe. And so it's an outpost of Europe in South America. But we will get into the details of how that actually works and how that came about later. It's important to remember that French Guiana, like all of these countries in Latin America, is a construct. Prior to the Europeans arriving, there was, of course, no such thing as French Guiana or the Guianas in general. It was just another patch of Amazon rainforest. It was just another patch of tropical, very, very dense tropical rainforest with some of the tributaries of the Amazon flowing out into the Atlantic Ocean. And this is a very unique location. You know, when we do get to the coastline of French Guiana, it's a bit of a melting pot because, of course, we do have that dense forested interior, that Amazon jungle. But then when we get out to the coastline, you do, of course, have that more open, fertile land as we're getting closer and closer to the ocean. And it was a location that was very, very favored by indigenous people. We discussed this in the case of neighboring Suriname as well, that these coastal parts of the Guianas were trade outposts for a lot of the indigenous tribes and the indigenous nations of Latin America. And we had a combination of different types of indigenous people in this part of the world. We, of course, had the Amazonian tribes. In particular, we had some that were called, there was the Teco, the Wayampi, the Wayana. All of these were tribes that do in some way, shape or form still exist today, but they mostly live in the denser forested interior of French Guiana, further away from the coastline. Who we had on the coastline, though, were those people that are living or that used to live in the Caribbean. We had the Arawaks, we had the Taino, all of these Caribbean indigenous groups that, as we now know, actually traversed much of the coastline of South America as well in small canoes. And this part of the world, the Guianas, was one of those locations where the Caribbean indigenous people also settled and also established sometimes very, very profitable, very harmonious trade hubs. This part of the world was a trade hub. It brought together different people from across the different indigenous tribes. We had Amazonian groups. We had Caribbean groups. We even had some indigenous groups from as far away as Colombia and Venezuela. We have evidence of their pottery and their artwork making its way down to the Guianas for trade. So a really, really fascinating part of the world prior to the arrival of the Europeans. There was no massive, you know, major civilization like the Incas or the Aztecs. As we'll see, even the French had difficulty establishing any sort of major settlements in French Guiana. But certainly it was inhabited and it was land that was occupied and that was used by indigenous people. And there is irrefutable evidence of that fact. And this will fly in the face of later French claims of, well, essentially of terra nullius, which is, of course, what was also used as a legal justification here in Australia by the British. But what we did have, of course, is the Europeans do arrive. As I mentioned, the Guianas are remote. Even by modern standards, all of the Guianas are very, very remote countries. And in the case of French Guiana, very remote region. It is difficult to get to these places. There are very, very few flights, even today. And once you get beyond that sliver of coast, about 80 to 90% of the region is dense forest. It's almost impossible to traverse except via small canoes. So the Europeans, when they arrived with more rudimentary technologies, they simply couldn't penetrate into that forest. And, you know, a lot of the time they weren't particularly interested in doing so either. But nonetheless, we did have Portuguese and Spanish sailors surveying the coastline of what would become French Guiana. Of course, Brazil is just next door, so the Portuguese are busy populating the southern coastline closer to Rio de Janeiro and Sao Paulo as well. And the Spanish, of course, from that other end are beginning to populate Venezuela, Colombia. We see fighting over Guyana and Suriname. Of course, the British, the French, and the Dutch are attempting to stake some sort of claim in South America. And we see the first French settlement established in 1503. This was a very short-lived effort at establishing a settlement. It failed in just a couple of months. Everybody who landed on the coast of French Guiana died of disease, or they were killed by the local indigenous people who lived there previously. And France did not bother returning until over a century later, in 1643. And it's amazing to know that during this whole time, not a single European country attempted to colonize French Guiana. As I mentioned, it is difficult to overstate just how remote and difficult to access the Guianas are. These forests are extremely dense. And not to mention, because these are all river tributaries moving through the Guianas out to the Atlantic Ocean, the patchwork of river systems means that there are lots of mangroves closer to the coast that are very difficult for any sort of small vessel to traverse through. It's extremely difficult to even navigate. Even today, there are chunks of, for example, French Guiana that most people don't actually know how to navigate. That's how difficult and confusing the waterways are, and how little explored even today some parts of the Guianas are. So the Europeans didn't bother, apart from that early French attempt in 1503, to actually settle there. The Portuguese claimed it. The Portuguese, as the Spanish often did in other parts of Latin America, the Portuguese claimed it as part of their colony of Brazil, but they never made any attempt to actually settle and physically control or produce anything on that land. So what we had was over a century of virtually no activity from the European perspective. Indigenous people continued to use that territory, that land, particularly the coast, but even that became more intermittent, more patchy as the European conquest moved forward in the rest of the region, and we saw many of these communities exterminated. So even the indigenous use of that land got smaller and smaller and smaller. And when we get around to 1643, the French return. So the French have already conquered Guadeloupe, Saint-Domingue, which would become Haiti, Martinique, so all of these Caribbean possessions. They're feeling a lot more entrenched, a lot more confident and secure in their Caribbean colonies. And they decide it's time to return to Guiana, that this is an area that still hasn't been settled or conquered, and that this is the area France can most easily insert itself into South America. This time they're successful. In 1643, they now have supplies much closer to Guiana in their Caribbean possessions, and even in North America, for example, in Louisiana, Canada, which are still French possessions at this time. And they're able to establish a capital settlement, not a city yet, but a large town called Cayenne, which is still the capital of French Guiana. And they establish Cayenne in 1643, and this becomes their major hub in South America. Unsurprisingly, the French are looking at Brazil, they look at the Dutch on their other border, and they see that, you know, what is being attempted around Latin America is the plantation-style economy. Now, the French are experts at this as well. They have produced the wealthiest slave colony in the world, in Saint-Domingue. That is, at the time, the richest place on earth, if you are a French planter. And so they import those practices and traditions over into French Guiana. Now, of course, remembering French Guiana is not as valuable if we're talking about resources. 90% of French Guiana is forest. So there's some logging, you know, there's some money to be made from logging, but there's a very small sliver of land along the coast that can actually be converted into sugar plantations and coffee plantations, which is what the French do. But it's not really a crown jewel or a place of vital importance when we're talking about the French Empire. Of course, the French are in control of, as we mentioned, large parts of North America, the Caribbean islands, which are the real gems when we're talking about the French Empire for those elites in Paris. And then much later, we're looking at Africa and even Indochina, Southeast Asia. But French Guiana was really, I guess, a holdover from a much earlier time when the French tried to establish themselves in South America. And they saw that there was a weak spot up on that coast that no one had claimed. And that's really why they tried to do it more than anything else. But nonetheless, there are some planters there in French Guiana who do become very, very wealthy. But again, not a particularly attractive destination when we're talking about the French Empire. Now, of course, those that are there, they import vast numbers of African slaves from the west coast of Africa, which, of course, all the European powers are doing at this time. And it quickly becomes a situation very similar to Haiti, where you have the vast majority of the population, up to 90% at times, being African. Afro-Guyanese, which is what they would become. And then you have a very, very small sliver, a 10% roughly of the population that is European, not quite 10%, because there is about 2 or 3% that is indigenous, those survivors of the genocide, who interestingly do manage to find refuge in that dense forest in the interior of French Guiana. Even neighboring tribes in Brazil, where genocide is very extensive as well, they flee over into French Guiana because it's a way to escape the Portuguese colonists. Essentially how we see French Guiana begin to develop. Now the French are not content with just Cayenne. Cayenne is important, but Cayenne is struggling even to compete with the other commercial centers along that coast. Of course, in Brazil, there are massive cities that are starting to develop. We have Belém in the Amazon. We have Manaus a bit further into the interior, Paramaribo, Georgetown in the other Guianas. So the French finally decide it's time to strike out into the interior. Unsurprisingly, that expedition meets with total disaster. The French send out about 12,000 settlers, so people who were already living in French Guiana, other French settlers from the North American and Caribbean colonies, and then also poorer mainland French people who are trying to strike rich in this new South American colony. And so they all strike out into the interior and attempt to settle the forested regions of French Guiana. Now, it is a total disaster. This takes place in 1763. Out of the 12,000 settlers who head out into the forests, 2,000 return alive. Only 2,000 out of 12,000 return alive. The other 10,000 mostly die from disease and climate. Even today, French Guiana has a number of tropical diseases that the French have not actually been able to control, even in the modern day. Yellow fever, widespread, malaria, widespread in the interior. Any attempt from these French colonists who did not have any sort of innate immunity, of course, was going to meet with total disaster. And so really, that is the last major attempt to build any sort of big settlement in the interior. Even today, there are some towns that they are towns in the most basic sense of the word. We are talking small collections of buildings, not even over a couple of hundred people. That is how difficult Guiana is to traverse and settle. And so that's why we've seen, again, 90% of the population centered on the coast in Cayenne, in Kourou, which is the second largest city that would then get created in the 19th century, in the 1800s, and in a smattering of other coastal settlements.
0: You're listening to Tuesday Hometime on Melbourne Community Radio Station 3CR, and I'm speaking with Dr. Sasha Gillies-Lakakis, and the topic today is the territory of French Guiana, the northeast coast of South America, the only territory in the Americas, north and south, which is still under the control of a European state.
1: We see French Guiana continue on really until the 1790s as this, again, this sort of backwater, really. Some people quite wealthy in terms of those who are able to settle land along the coast and plant sugar plantations, plant coffee plantations. Some people in Cayenne are becoming wealthy merchants, yeah, who are plying the trade between Brazil and the other Guianas. And we quickly see, and this is also true of Cayenne today, Cayenne becomes really this center of commerce, but in particular, illegal commerce. Yeah, because it is this sort of meeting point between all of these other commercial interests. It's on the coast, quite a good location now for trade, for in particular for global trade. And so we see, for example, a lot of Brazilian investment, Brazilian merchants going into Cayenne to conduct largely illegal commerce, talking about, for example, once we get to the 1800s, rubber tappers, yes, selling rubber that has been illegally collected from the Amazon, talking about the exotic wildlife trade. And much later, we're talking about gold mining, which is what the French discover in the early 1800s. So this is what really sees the French actually pay more attention to French Guiana. Gold is discovered in the interior, in that forested Amazon region, quite large deposits of gold at that. And there is an instant flurry in Paris once this is discovered by some of the explorers in that region. So the French instantly, they start sending more and more soldiers across from the mainland and from the other colonies to start to stake out these gold mines, and in particular to protect the gold mines from non-French merchants and businessmen. Brazil is the big player here. Brazilian commercial interests in particular, not even necessarily the government, at least the government down in Rio de Janeiro, but these local gold miners, business ventures, they call them in Brazil garimpeiros, which are basically, you know, illegal miners, settlers, explorers, who go out and they start to try and illegally mine the gold. And we see a number of clashes between the French authorities and these Brazilian garimpeiros who are trying to make their own money. And it becomes so lucrative that even the local government officials in, for example, Belém, which is one of the big Amazon cities in Brazil, they start to finance these garimpeiros to go into French Guiana and take the gold and bring it back into Brazil. Not to mention the Dutch and the English, who are also playing their own cards with these sorts of mercenaries going into French Guiana. Very quickly, Paris has to act. Otherwise, it's going to lose all of this potentially lucrative wealth that is sitting underground in French Guiana's forests. So more and more soldiers get sent out. We begin to see this emerging securitization, very, very intense emphasis on security, militarizing French Guiana and using French Guiana also to protect the rest of the colonies and mainland France. Now, what I mean by this is the French essentially convert French Guiana once the gold is discovered and once all of these other actors are starting to take bites out of the gold mines in the interior. We begin to see the French convert French Guiana into a penal colony. Now, this is really interesting because it's the only penal colony really in Latin America. Historically, for a sustained period of time, from really the 1800s, the start of the 19th century, up until the 1950s, French Guiana's main purpose, apart from gold extraction, is to act as a penal colony, which is very, very interesting and very unique. And this all stemmed from the fact that the French were struggling to control, again, this interior region. So they bring across thousands of soldiers. And much later, when the French Foreign Legion is established, we see the French Foreign Legion being sent over and cementing a presence in French Guiana. But at this stage, there are soldiers coming into Cayenne and Kourou, the main ports, and they're being sent out to essentially fight these other explorers, mercenaries, businessmen who are heading into those gold mines. What happens along the coast is off the coast of French Guiana is an idyllic tropical coastline. There are a series of three big islands, which are converted by the French into prisons. They become three prison islands, which is where the majority of French prisoners, in particular political prisoners, are sent during the 19th century. So French Guiana becomes the main dumping ground for French political prisoners. So we're talking more radical, for example, socialists and communists in mainland France. When they are arrested, they are often deported over to French Guiana to these prison islands. When we're talking about other independence leaders or freedom fighters in the African colonies, for example, or in Southeast Asia or in Haiti, these people are also captured, imprisoned, and then they are sent off to French Guiana to rot on these prison islands. And now, at any one time, we could see tens of thousands of prisoners sitting on these islands. The most infamous one was called Île du Diable. Now, my pronunciation is going to be bad, but that translates to the Devil's Island, which was the biggest of these penal outposts in French Guiana. And the treatment of people on Devil's Island was notorious. It was notoriously terrible. The guards were known for their sadism. They were extremely cruel, sadistic, would often torture these political prisoners for no reason. It would just become a part of the daily routine of operations on this prison island. There was an estimate that about 90% of people who were sent to Devil's Island or to the other two prison islands died before they saw out their sentence. So 90% of the political prisoners sent to these islands perished before their sentence was up. Just to give you an idea of how brutal the conditions were, not to mention, as I said previously, cocktail of tropical diseases that the French never bothered to control. So you got yellow fever in one of these prisons, you died. You got malaria on one of these prison islands, you died. There was no medical attention given to these people. There was no attempt to help them if they got sick. And if you were somehow, by some miracle, lucky enough to escape the prison fort itself, sitting between you and the mainland was some of the most treacherous rocky water in South America, to the point where the French couldn't actually take boats across from Cayenne or Peru to the prison islands. They had to actually build a cable car system to transport prisoners and supplies over to these three islands because the water was so treacherous for boats. And then, of course, these outlets of the Amazon are notorious even today as being shark-infested water, particularly the bull sharks, which thrive in both fresh and salt water in this mixing of the two waters in the coast. If you tried to swim across, you were going to be eaten by sharks. This was French Guiana's main purpose for about 150 years. It was a penal colony that the French elite in Paris used. They controlled their political opposition by exiling them to this tropical hellhole. And as I said, 90% of people who were sent to these islands did not live to see the end of their sentence. So the French

You probably would have preferred to die once you found out what happened afterwards. But France began requiring forced residency for those prisoners who survived. So even if you got out of the Devil's Island or one of these other facilities, you then had to live in French Guiana. This was an attempt to create more white French settlements. The majority of these political prisoners were from mainland France, socialists, communists, those sorts of people. They were forced to live in French Guiana. They were not given any sort of housing by the French government there. They essentially were chucked out onto the street in Cayenne or Kourou, and you have to live there now. You have to make a living, make ends meet. And this was, the French did this in a number of other places. One of the most shocking and still relevant being New Caledonia in the Pacific, where they deliberately settled these islands to depopulate or to turn African or indigenous peoples into a minority, which never worked in French Guiana. But this was one of their attempts to do that by forcing those political prisoners, particularly the French political prisoners, to settle in Guyana and live in Guyana. During this period, the conflict in the interior over the gold never stops. France is never able to fully regain control over the illegal gold mining that is being conducted by the other European countries and by Brazil. This is even true today, which we'll get to later. But what happens in the late 19th century, so this is the 1890s we're talking about, local Brazilian officials in the Amazon regions around French Guiana petitioned the government in Rio to lay a claim to French Guiana. So by this time, of course, Brazil has been independent since the 1820s. It's been independent for 80 years. It's a major power in South America. The Brazilian government in Rio accepts this petition from the local elites in the Amazon regions, and they lay claim to French Guiana. Now, what the French do in retaliation is that they actually finance a pro-French insurrection in the Amazon region neighboring French Guiana. So for a very brief period in the 1890s, there is a pro-French independent state, which was called Cunani, which was in this disputed region on the border of French Guiana and inside Brazil's Amazon. And of course, the Brazilians don't accept the existence of this state. They send thousands of soldiers into Cunani, and those pro-French leaders in this very short-lived little country are either executed or jailed. That region is reclaimed by Brazil, and Brazil takes French Guiana to international arbitration. So Brazil and France are in an international legal dispute over this territory. And Brazil actually gets to take a small sliver of French Guiana's territory. So the international arbitration rules in favor of Brazil. There's a very small portion of French Guiana that is ceded to Brazil's territory, but French Guiana more or less continues to operate as it did. The relation with Brazil is always quite difficult, but as we begin to see when this illegal commerce becomes so lucrative, it is more or less left to operate as it is, because there are local interests in Brazil at this time that are also profiting off illegal gold mining, the trafficking of weapons into the interior of the Amazon, again, for that illegal rubber tapping, which is an incredibly wealthy and lucrative business in the Brazilian Amazon. And then, of course, we have all of these side hustles in relation to French Guiana. For example, illegal wildlife smuggling, one of the most lucrative businesses in French Guiana. And this is very, very interesting and unique. Apart from the gold and the penal system, is actually butterfly catching. A lot of these prisoners, once they are released, the way they make money is they go out into the interior, they capture butterflies, dead or alive, and they actually sell them, sometimes for thousands of dollars per butterfly, to collectors in France, to the emerging scientific community in France. This is actually one of the ways you can become rich in French Guiana at the time. So again, we often don't talk about the environmental connection with these colonies in these parts of the world, but
in the case of French Guiana, there has been a really tangible impact on the natural world, and in particular, as we saw in the 19th century, on the butterfly population, which is still now recovering from that. A lot of butterfly species were wiped out during this period. Very, very unique. Now, that's not really present in any of the other colonies. And then, of course, you have all of the other animals that are hunted. Caiman, the small alligator, which is

0: killed for its skin and its meat. Today, it's still hunted for its skin and its meat. Jaguars, rare birds, all of these animals are targets of the illegal wildlife trade in French Guiana and, of course, in much of the rest of the Amazon. We continue to see throughout this time the Afro-Guyanese population, which are the majority, they don't take their abuse and their treatment lying down. Of course, there are constant insurrections. There is never an insurrection big enough, though, to overturn the French colonial authority. Now, you know, this is because, as well, it's a sparsely populated region. There's very few resources. It's very easy for the colonists to control their African workers. They're on remote plantations. There's no sort of way that the entire colony can organize itself in the same way that Haiti did, for example. There is no massive slave uprising. There's constant sporadic unrest, but no massive uprising that actually challenges the French colonial regime in that way. This all continues well into the 20th century. French Guiana is still operating chiefly as a penal colony. And this continues and actually increases once we get around to World War II. When we see the fall of France, Germany, of course, Nazi Germany invades France, conquers France quite quickly. Most of the rest of the colonies have a choice to make, or their local leaders. In France, they're called prefects. They're essentially the equivalent of a governor, a British governor. The prefects have a choice to make, and the local elites really sway this decision in each part of the world. Either they align themselves to the Free French Forces, that is, those forces who were ruled by de Gaulle, or governed by de Gaulle, who fought against the Nazis and with the Allies, or they aligned themselves with the Vichy regime in Paris, which was that pro-Nazi French government that was installed. In French Guiana, like in the rest of the Caribbean French possessions, the local elite and the prefect, they aligned themselves with Vichy France, with the pro-Nazi regime.
1: You've been listening to the first of a two-part interview with Dr. Sacha Gillies-Lacarcas on the French territory in South America, the only European territory in the Americas, French Guiana.
2: Did you know that Western Sahara is Africa's last colony? The issue of Western Sahara was raised in the Eddie Mabo case referencing Terra Nullius. Western Sahara is illegally occupied by Morocco. Indigenous Sahrawis are denied their right to self-determination. France continues to veto United Nations human rights observation in Western Sahara. Sahrawi people are being killed by Israeli drones. Like to learn more? Become informed. Become an Australia Western Sahara Association member at awsa.org.au. Australian Western Sahara Association is a 3CR supporter.

0: The Common Social Change Library is an online collection of educational resources for those involved in community campaigns and social and labour movements. It collects, curates, and distributes key lessons and resources from progressive movements from around Australia and across the globe. 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
4: In July this year, the AUKUS public inquiry was launched, coordinated by the Australian Peace and Security Forum, looking at, will Australia ever receive the submarines we're paying for? Where and how will the high-level nuclear waste be stored? How many real Australian jobs will this create, and at what opportunity cost? Why are we joining the US to potentially go to war against China, our major trading partner? Will AUKUS jeopardise our sovereignty? Will AUKUS make us safer or turn us into a nuclear target? The public inquiry is being held around Australia, and recently the one in Newcastle took place, and social commentator and historian John Quirapel spoke at that leg of the inquiry. He titled his contribution, AUKUS, Wrong Weapon, for the Wrong Reason, at the Wrong Cost. I asked John why he decided to make a submission.
5: The commissioners were coming to Newcastle, which is my home town. They've been all over the place, Melbourne, Canberra, Sydney, Adelaide, Wollongong, Fremantle and Brisbane. They did 3 days in a row here, 3 days in this area. They did Sydney and then up to Newcastle and down to Wollongong. I don't know how they were going at the end of the third day. But I made a submission because I'm interested in AUKUS, and it's become farcical. I think it was worked out in the back of one of Scott Morrison's used envelopes. And it's just becoming more and more obvious that AUKUS is, as I say, a farce. It's not going to happen. And a lot of people agree with that. When I say a lot of people, we've got people from the conservative side of politics as well. Malcolm Turnbull has appeared in the Sydney hearing. Rex Patrick, who is a submariner himself, he appeared in the Adelaide hearing. And, of course, one of the commissioners is a retired admiral. He was chief of the Australian Defence Forces, Admiral Chris Parry. So it's not some sort of left-wing thing that's anti-militarism and that sort of thing. It's just saying that this is the wrong option. It's a hugely expensive wrong option. I titled my paper, AUKUS, the Wrong Weapon for the Wrong Reason at the Wrong Cost. And I think that basically sums it up.
4: Well, you put a lot of work into your submission. You might like to expand on a little bit.
5: talking about, you know, pillar one, there are two pillars in AUKUS. Pillar one is the main section of the agreement. It's about the submarines, premised on entirely the wrong idea. It's premised on the idea that Chinese are a great danger and they're going to block our trading routes, which is and sink the ships that are carrying stuff to Australia, which is quite incredible because they'd have to be sinking their own ships who are bringing stuff to and from Australia, exports they want to make to Australia. China is the greatest trading nation in the world by far. They'd have to be sinking ships that are exporting their own materials to Australia and then sinking ships that are their own ships, because most of the commercial ships, fleet is Chinese, that are bringing materials to China, that mainly iron ore, of course, that they want. If there's logic in that, then I can't work it out. And it's made

0: In July this year, the AUKUS public inquiry was launched, coordinated by the Australian Peace and Security Forum, looking at, will Australia ever receive the submarines we're paying for? Where and how will the high-level nuclear waste be stored? How many real Australian jobs will this create, and at what opportunity cost? Why are we joining the US to potentially go to war against China, our major trading partner? Will AUKUS jeopardise our sovereignty? Will AUKUS make us safer or turn us into a nuclear target? The public inquiry is being held around Australia, and recently the one in Newcastle took place, and social commentator and historian John Quirrapel spoke at that leg of the inquiry. He titled his contribution, AUKUS, Wrong Weapon, for the Wrong Reason, at the Wrong Cost. I asked John why he decided to make a submission.
1: The commissioners were coming to Newcastle, which is my hometown. They've been all over the place, Melbourne, Canberra, Sydney, Adelaide, Wollongong, Fremantle and Brisbane. They did 3 days in a row here, 3 days in this area. They did Sydney and then up to Newcastle and down to Wollongong. I don't know how they were going at the end of the third day. But I made a submission because I'm interested in AUKUS, and it's become farcical. It was, I think it was worked out in the back of one of Scott Morrison's used envelopes. And it's just becoming more and more obvious that AUKUS is, as I say, a farce. It's not going to happen. And a lot of people agree with that. When I say a lot of people, we've got people from the conservative side of politics as well. Malcolm Turnbull has appeared in the Sydney hearing. Rex Patrick, who is a submariner himself, he appeared in the Adelaide hearing. And of course, one of the commissioners is a retired admiral. He was chief of the Australian Defence Forces, Admiral Chris Parry. So it's not some sort of left-wing thing that's anti-militarism and that sort of thing. It's just saying that this is the wrong option. It's a hugely expensive wrong option. I titled my paper, AUKUS, the Wrong Weapon for the Wrong Reason at the Wrong Cost. And I think that basically sums it up.
0: Well, you put a lot of work into your submission. You might like to expand on a little bit.
1: Talking about, you know, pillar one, there are two pillars in AUKUS. Pillar one is the main section of the agreement. It's about the submarines. Premised on entirely the wrong idea. It's premised on the idea that Chinese are a great danger and they're going to block our trading routes, which is, and sink the ships that are carrying stuff to Australia, which is quite incredible because they'd have to be sinking their own ships who are bringing stuff to and from Australia, exports they want to make to Australia. China is the greatest trading nation in the world by far. They'd have to be sinking ships that are exporting their own materials to Australia and then sinking ships that are their own ships, because most of the commercial ships fleet is Chinese, that are bringing materials to China, that mainly iron ore, of course, that they want. If there's logic in that, then I can't work it out. And it's made out that China is so close to us. It's just in our neighbourhood. So it's just over the horizon. Fascinating thing is that when you look it up, Sydney and Melbourne will be further, of course. I've only got the Sydney figure. It's 8,934 kilometres from Beijing. That's further from Beijing than London is even. London's 8,141 kilometres. So this idea that China is in the local neighbourhood and is ready to kick its local neighbour, it's just absolutely ridiculous. But that's been kicked up. This whole China threat thing has been kicked up to justify AUKUS. China is right next to a massive country called Mongolia. And Mongolia is a large resource, rich land with a population of just 3.5 million. sitting on the border of China and has some history of Mongolia and China, that they could roll into Mongolia and take those minerals if they were such a threat. Bhutan, another land abutting China, and has just 800,000 people. Those countries can live peacefully with China. If China was half as aggressive as it's made out to be, then those countries have much more reason to be fearful of China than us. But we're constantly told, and you'll remember in Melbourne it was The Age, in Sydney it was the Sydney Morning Herald, that threat thing, that the jets were flying down from China ready to take Australia within the next 3 years. Mind you, 3 years have passed since that. It's just absolutely ridiculous. The last time China went to war was 1979. They realised that war is not a really good way to do foreign policy. They went to Vietnam in 1979. They got a bloody nose. They should have known that Vietnam had been fighting the Japanese and then the French and then the US. They could have asked any of those whether it was a good idea to go into Vietnam. They learned it wasn't. They've learned their lesson. We constantly in the West are still fighting wars all the time. China has not fought a war since 1979, but we've created this bogeyman so we can spend $368 billion on AUKUS, and as Hugh White, who knows a fair bit about these things, he reckons on military expenditure, estimated costs, you triple them to get the actual figure in the end. That's $1 trillion. That's frightening sort of stuff.
0: Chinese are pretty smart. They're a lot smarter than we are.
1: Yeah, well, the war is just not a means of carrying out foreign policy. You look at what the US have done with wars, and they just keep losing wars, and now caught in another never-ending war in Iran, and they're desperately looking for a way out, and the Iranians are not giving them a way out. In Iran, it follows on from Afghanistan, and you can remember those. I mean, how many superpowers lose to a group of theological students, which was the Taliban? You can remember there were rats like from a sinking ship, which was a rerun of Vietnam. Iraq ended up a disaster. You just don't do foreign policy that way. It's war is a means of the past. China developed these networks, the Shanghai Cooperative Organization, BRICS Plus now, because there's 10 nations involved in BRICS other than the original five. This is the way you do foreign policy, a win-win situation, not that we've got to go out and make the world in our own image and beat the rest of the world. That can't work, and the Chinese realise that, and that's why they're winning in the geopolitical sphere.
0: Stage two.
1: Your stage two is sharing a lot of the technology, and it's not as nearly controversial, but of course the technology, Australia part of this Five Eyes agreement. I don't know how long that's going to last, especially what's happening between Canada and the US at the moment. We're both members of Five Eyes, and I have to say the Premier of Ontario is a bit of a right winger, but I have to say I do like him. He speaks to Trump. I said, I think he said something like the other day, he can kiss my ass. But, you know, this sharing of intelligence, it's overwhelmingly the intelligence of the CIA. And how valuable is it? Are our interests synonymous with those of the US? I don't think they are. Our interests are tied to Asia, as Kishore Mahbubani, the prominent commentator, and he's very involved in the UN, Singaporean diplomat, he said Australia can be the bridge between the East and the West in the Asian century, or the tip of the spear projecting Western power into Asia. And he's putting the option before us and is saying, well, obviously it should be the latter. Paul Keating, the former Prime Minister, has said we need to find our security in Asia rather than from Asia. We've got to learn to live with Asia, but we're not doing that. We're killing off language studies, Asian language studies in schools. There was more Asian language studies in schools in 1972 when I finished school than there is now. It's a disaster. We're not understanding where we are. We're looking back to an Anglo-American world. which is gone. And AUKUS is the prime example of looking back to that romantic view of an Anglo-American world. It's over. The US increasingly can't project its power into Asia. China now has the largest navy in the world. And the last time the Brits tried to get involved in Asia, well, it's the Repulse and the Prince of Wales are still sitting beneath the sea from the Second World War. You know, they realised after Suez, east of Suez, was out, now they're trying to project their power. The world's gone. Nations of BRICS have a larger economic footprint than those of the G7. We're living in a new world, but we're still romantically harking back to a world of Anglo-US, which is gone, and we need to be living into Asia. That's where Australia is geographically located.
0: Interesting, isn't it, that the person who began all this, Morrison, is nowhere to be seen now, is he?
1: Well, he's got a nice cushy position as a advisor, revolving door sort of thing, especially in defence, anything to do with defence. And he has, I cannot remember the name. He was next under the Biden administration. He's working with him, not John Bolton. People can look it up. Scott Morrison has got himself a nice, cushy position, as a lot of these people who make these military decisions do. Chris Pine's another one that comes to mind. Johnston, the former defence minister in the Morrison government, he's another one who's walked out one door and walked into another door in the defence industry, consultancy, and that sort of place.
0: And this has been going on for a long, long time, hasn't it? What was your opinion of the Four Corners program?
1: Yeah, it just showed there's a massive good money to be made by walking out of politics. You spend some time in politics, quite well paid, but it's nowhere near the pay that's available once you walk out that door and into a consultancy role. You bring all sorts of contacts and connections with you. You bring knowledge with you. It's a type of insider training. If it was happening in the sphere of business, it would be illegal. It'd be insider trading. But that's what's happening with this revolving door.
0: I don't know whether you heard the interview with Pines. You did a couple of interviews. He was laughing all the way to the bank in the interview.
1: Oh, well, yeah. Well, people say he's a happy figure. Yeah, I'd be pretty happy too if I was pulling in what he is. It's a fantastic wicket. He's on, to use that cricket analogy, and he's not about to be bowled. Pretty good wicket. And he actually did make a submission to the AUKUS inquiry.
0: Oh,
1: the
0: nice. Idea that,
1: yeah, well, he is one of the Adelaide submitters, and the idea that this is some sort of left-wing sort of conspiratorial anti-American thing is ridiculous, because he made a submission. Linda Reynolds made a submission, and obviously they were submissions that were defending AUKUS, as a range of people have submitted. Malcolm Turnbull from a more conservative side. Malcolm, okay with Pillar 2 of AUKUS, but Pillar 1, he reckons, is a terrible decision. Bob Carr, Gareth Evans was another. They're all can be read. If people want to look them up, you can find them on the website. It's simple to remember. It's www.AUKUSPublicInquiryAllOneWord.com. And they're all there. There are hundreds of submissions. You can read mine as well. Absolutely hundreds of those.
0: And it's becoming more and more public, isn't it? And obvious to the general public as services are cut everywhere, particularly people in the health industries who really need those services, that they're not there anymore when you need them, and yet these billions and billions are just going out the door every month.
1: Well, it's opportunity cost. I always remember that tea towel years ago. I think it had it'll be a great day when the military have to have cake stalls to send money and the school doesn't have to. But it's opportunity cost. And it's opportunity cost in health. It's in education. It's in infrastructure and infrastructure in Australia is not good. All of those experts, also in military. You know, is this the best, I can use the expression, we talk about military, bang for our buck. Is this the best use of our resources, even in military? I would suggest that we need to develop a game which came out way, way back in the DIB report back in the, I think it was the 80s, that Australia needs to develop this sort of defensive defence. We're a defence force. The echidna sort of defence. A lot of spiky things out there. You don't want to get too near to Australia because we can hurt you, and but only if you're aggressive toward us. We should have a lot more cheaper submarines. So we can get nuclear-powered submarines for $2 billion each. $2 billion. We're spending $368 billion on 8 AUKUS submarines and 5 Virginia-class submarines that we probably won't even get. If we get the Virginias, they'll be second hand. We can get $2 billion, get them off the shelf. Even the French deal was $90 billion for 5 submarines, I think, if I remember right. But that's still a better deal than what we're getting. We're getting a pie-in-the-sky deal. We've got no idea where we're going to get those submarines. And even if we do, most of them will be in dock at any time. There'll be 8 of them. There'll probably only be about 2 or 3 out there. We've got 36,000 kilometres of coastline we're supposed to be protecting. But, of course, they're not for that. They're meant to be part of this aggressive US first and second chain defence against China, pushing our forces right up to the Chinese border. We're playing a dangerous game. We get upset when they come anywhere near us. So 300 kilometres off the coast of Australia last year. We get really upset, but we think we've got every right to be upright on their doorstep. You put yourself in the eyes of the Chinese. You've got Australian and US military up against your doorstep. Which one are you going to take on? You're going to take on the US and involve, risk a huge response, or you're going to say, well, the Australian one's a good option. I think we'll take that out. These will be hundreds of people dead. But it makes sense in the Chinese eyes. And what would be the US response? Probably to say, well, our cover's in the south. We're sorry for you. Nothing else. AUKUS doesn't, ANZUS rather, doesn't guarantee anything else. We have not got an ironclad agreement with the US. This is what people don't realise. NATO has, Article 5, Japan has, South Korea has, even the Philippines has. The US must come to their aid if they are attacked. There is no such thing for Australia. It's only that they will consult with each party or will consult with the other. That's all ANZUS says. And, of course, that's why Australia keeps playing up to the US. We've got to prove ourselves so they will actually come. There's no guarantee they will, but we've got to make sure that they'll feel obligated to come and help us. So off we trot to Vietnam, off we trot to Afghanistan, off we trot to Iraq, and it's we're trying to make all these down payments, and will we ever get anything back from them? I doubt it at all. It's not in the US interest.
0: John, July was the beginning of this AUKUS public inquiry. It's now travelled for a few states.
2: What we're dealing with here is a total lack of respect for the law.

0: Welcome to Done by Law on 3CR 855 AM. And also welcome to those listening via various podcast platforms or via streaming on 3cr.org.au. You're with Jimmy and Bonnie tonight, and it's just after 6 PM on Tuesday, the 1st of September 2026. As always, we would like to start tonight's show by acknowledging the Wurundjeri people of the Kulin Nation as the original and rightful custodians of the land that 3CR broadcasts from. We pay our deepest respects to elders past and present and acknowledge these lands were stolen, never ceded, always was and always will be Aboriginal land.
1: Thanks so much, Bonnie. Good to have you back in the studio. I was all by myself last time. It was very lonely without you.
0: Oh, it's good to be back, Jimmy, but you did a fantastic job as always.
1: Of course, it's not just you and me tonight. We also have tonight's guest, who is Aidan McCarthy, who is a deputy managing lawyer of Fitzroy Legal Services Night Service Team. Fitzroy Legal Services Night Service is a legal clinic running 5 days a week just around the corner from the studio here. I believe Aidan actually just strolled on down from work.
2: Sure did.
1: The night service, you're not on microphone yet, please. The night service provides assistance on a variety of different issues that affect community members, including family law and family violence, tenancy and housing, crime, employment, debts, and relevant to tonight's show, motor vehicle accidents. Listeners may have heard of the Fair Work Commission order last month, which imposed minimum standards for delivery employee-like workers working on digital labour platforms such as rideshare, package delivery and food delivery apps. But what standards are there for these workers who get involved in motor vehicle accidents? And what protections, if any, exist for these workers? We've brought Aidan into the studio tonight to discuss one of his self-described bugbears he's seen through his work at the night service and how the recent Fair Work Commission order is impacting gig economy workers in our community. Thanks for joining us tonight, Aidan.
2: Thanks for having me.
0: So, Aidan, let's get into it. If you could start by talking about the recent Fair Work Commission minimum standards order for employee-like workers. So let's start with the basics. What is an employee-like worker?
2: Yeah, so most jobs across Australia are covered by fair work laws, so in the normal fair work laws. So we've got rules about minimum standards, you're protected from unfair dismissal, you have rights at work, those sorts of things. But those laws don't generally apply to contractors. So if you're a painter and you're working as a contractor or a subcontractor, you're often not covered by fair work laws. In early 2024, the government introduced new laws to cover this category of employee-like workers. So it relates to people who do work through a digital platform. So the main ones are, you think about like a rideshare driver, people who do care work through an app or a task-based gig worker, and then relevantly to what I'm really interested in, delivery drivers as well.
0: Yeah, great.
1: Yeah, it's interesting. I think when the Fair Work Commission kind of handed down those minimum standards last week, you know, all the articles were about or had pictures of Uber Eats drivers and things like that. But like you said, it's just a little bit broader than that. But taking us back to the order, what is the minimum standards order that's been made and what is it going to do for these employee-like workers?
2: So those same laws that came in at the start of 2024 also gave the Fair Work Commission power to make these minimum standard orders, and they can make orders about all sorts of different things, so payment terms, deductions that can be taken out of your pay, union membership, insurance, which is one of the things that has me interested. And this order from the 11th of August is an interim order. It only relates to delivery workers for consumables, so food, booze, drinks and groceries. There's going to be a final order in future. The Fair Work Commission needs to decide what to do with people who do delivery driving for like Amazon. They do, I think it's called like last mile delivery. And so for the first time, we saw that there's now this minimum hourly rate of $31.30 for e-bike users or $32 for car drivers for their engaged time, which is the time that they're actually on the job, not just like logged into the app, but actually you know, doing a delivery pickup and then delivering the food. And it doesn't include, you know, if your car breaks down, it doesn't include that time as well. One of the other things that it requires, there's a whole bunch of things, but one of them is that these digital labor platforms, so your Uber app, your DoorDash, whatever, they are required to provide a minimum level of cover of personal accident insurance, which is basically the equivalent of work cover. If you get hurt at work, you can go on work cover.
0: Mm-hmm.
2: The idea with this personal accident insurance is that if a delivery driver is injured while working, they'll have access to some insurance coverage for that time that they are off work with an injury. What the minimum standards order doesn't cover and doesn't require is car accident insurance,
0: okay.
2: Which I think is a big hole in these minimum standards.
0: Yeah, definitely. And it seems like overall that these the conditions for these gig economy workers, they're sitting in a bit of a grey area for regulation and responsibility. I'm sort of interested in terms of what you see, Aidan, in your work, and if you could talk to us about what happens when it comes to accidents, motor vehicle accidents, and insurance more generally.
2: Yeah, it really is a grey area, and I think that was the idea with this employee-like worker category, is that they'd close some of those, I guess, loopholes, really, for people who are really undervalued and poorly paid and poorly protected workers. The minimum standards order requires that you have compulsory third-party insurance, which everyone has to have anyway if you're driving a car. So every state and territory requires this compulsory third-party insurance. In Victoria, we don't think about it because it's your TAC charge that you pay with your rego, and it covers an injury to another person. So if you hit someone with your car, it covers that. Then separately to that, if you've got a car, you can purchase either third-party property damage or comprehensive insurance. They're the two types that are normally on sale. So comprehensive insurance covers damage to someone else's car and also to your own. But both of them, importantly, in my view, cover damage to other cars and also to property. And how it works if you're both insured, if you're in an accident, is that you pay your excess if you're at fault, and then your insurers sort of talk to each other and work it out. Mm. Someone recently backed into my car and I filled in a form on the website and it was sort of all sorted. I took my car to the shop, they fixed it up.
0: Mm-hmm.
2: If you're uninsured and you're not at fault, so you didn't cause the accident, you're kind of at the mercy of what has happened to you in a sense. Mm-hmm. And so your car gets damaged or it might get written off. It's no longer drivable and you sort of have to sort it yourself. You either have to pay for it to get fixed yourself or deal with this sort of hunk of junk that you've now got. If you're uninsured and the accident is or might have been your fault, it can cause really huge problems for people. It can actually be kind of financially ruinous because my car's not worth very much, but cars in general are quite expensive. Mm. And if you cause an accident with someone else's car or you drive through their fence, you might be looking at them coming after you for a lot of money. The way that normally works, I see a lot of this at our night service working with community members, is normally you'll get an insurer or a lawyer writing to you and demanding that you pay up for the damage that they say you've caused. An insurance company then might chase you by sending it to a debt collector, and then you have a debt collector hounding you. The main power that debt collectors have is to be annoying and to call you at 6:30 in the morning and bother your friends and neighbours about you. But what's worse, I think, than a debt collector is you might get sued. You might get sued for causing a car accident.
0: Mm-hmm.
2: And if you're insured, normally it doesn't happen. Your insurer's usually sorted it out. But if you're not insured, in Victoria, the way it works is that someone will sue you in the magistrate's court. Mm. And you're looking at sometimes huge amounts of money. You're looking at paying for the damage. You might have to pay for someone else's hire car while their car was getting fixed. Mm. And the other thing that goes on top of it is by the time it ends up in court, you're also looking at paying for the other driver's lawyers who are suing you. Mm-hmm. So it ends up sometimes being these huge amounts of money. I mean, I regularly see people with like $15,000.
0: Wow.
2: And anything more than $10,000, if you lose at court, you have that audit against you and you don't pay it because you don't have $15,000, they can bankrupt you, right? Mm. So it can be really, really, it can put you in a really difficult position where you're at a lot of risk if you're not insured.
0: Mm.
1: And I suppose at the same time, like in the context of employee like workers and delivery drivers, this is on top of the fact that you've just had your vehicle that you use to earn an income, a relatively stable income, particularly after these minimum standards are imposed. But all of a sudden you've lost all source of income as well. So it kind of immediately throws you down this black hole of vulnerability that it's going to be really difficult to climb out of, particularly without an income.
2: Yeah, totally. And like I said before, I mean, this category of employee-like worker, they are in one sense kind of the backbone of our society now.
1: Yeah.
2: You know, like everyone has got an Uber home from a night out or had them bring food at some point.
0: Yeah.
2: And so for these sorts of workers, they are this backbone of our society, but they're like quite poorly paid.
0: Mm.
2: And I'd be surprised if there are, you know, lots and lots of this category of employee-like worker who have significant savings. Like it is not, it's not huge amounts of money, even with this new minimum standards order.
1: Yeah. Mm. And just before we go to the break, I just also wanted to check. So you said there was an interim order that's been imposed. So is that enforceable today? Like, does Uber have to now pay everyone that minimum wage? And I guess if they don't, you can take them to Fair Work? Or what's the situation there in terms of the immediate impact that minimum standard order had on employee-like workers?
2: Yeah, I don't know what the starting date was. I think it might have been today, like the 1st of September.
1: Oh, fantastic.
2: So I did some delivery driving a few years ago. I still have an account. I got an email about it the other day saying, you know, this is starting soon. And so how it works out is that if you don't get paid the equivalent of $31.30 an hour for your time, then they have to give you a make-up payment. And if they don't do that, that is something that you can go to Fair Work with or, you know, get from them if they don't pay up the difference.
1: Yeah. So maybe not. And if they're not doing that, I guess not immediately revolutionary because you have to kind of take those next steps in asserting your rights, but at least it gives you rights to argue before the Fair Work or otherwise.
2: Yeah, I think, you know, as lawyers, we rarely see something that gives you an immediate answer. Yeah. Often you have a right to do something. It's the getting from point A to point B is often the problem.
1: Different, yeah.
0: Yeah, definitely. Well, so many things to talk about. Got many more questions, but we're approaching now half time on Done By Law. So we'll go to a community service announcement and we'll be back shortly.
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0: Welcome back to Done By Law on 3CR Community Radio. You're with Jimmy and Bonnie tonight, and we also have Aidan McCarthy in the studio, who is a Deputy Managing Lawyer at Fitzroy Legal Service. And tonight we are discussing the minimum standards for employee-like workers and the issues facing those who drive for Uber, Amazon, food delivery, and other online apps and websites.
1: Yeah, so, and before the break, we discussed how these employee-like workers, I keep flipping my fingers in the studio, yeah, which is probably not translating.
2: I can see it.
1: Probably not translating to audio, but it is a funny concept, are often finding themselves on the hook for accidents occurring during their work, and even where they may not be at fault. And we kind of talked about how it can be financially ruinous and really turn your life on its head in the spite of a moment. So, Aidan, how do these employee-like workers get insurance for these kinds of accidents?
2: So, you can get car insurance.
1: Yeah.
2: You. I think you're often supposed to get a different sort of insurance. Like, there's a slightly different cover for people who are doing delivery work, or especially for doing sort of Uber driving or DD driving. Mm. But you can just get normal car insurance that, you know, you see ads for car insurance on TV. But then we have this sort of particular Victorian problem, and this is the bugbear that you mentioned right at the start that I've got, where people get this sort of bogus insurance from rideshare clubs or taxi clubs. So with normal insurance, you pay a monthly premium, which is sort of like your membership fee, and as long as you've paid your premium, you're covered normally. And you can normally claim on your insurance. You have to pay an excess sometimes, which is basically paying a fee for them to, insure you or indemnify you. Mm-hmm. And they pay the rest. Mm-hmm. So when I was in my recent car accident, I pressed the wrong button. I paid an excess of, I think, $600. And then ultimately, it was actually not my fault, the car accident. So they gave me my $600 back. But they paid for fixing my car up. And so all of those insurers that you see on TV have a license to give an insurance product or to provide an insurance product. So in Australia, you need to have a license. I can't just go and open an insurance business. I'd have to get a license to do that. And as I said, in Victoria, we've got this kind of, it seems to only happen in Victoria, problem where there's these clubs, taxi clubs, rideshare clubs, who offer either insurance or something that sounds a lot like insurance. It's a real sort of walks like a duck, quacks like insurance. they call it cover or assurance cover, but it is basically the same product.
0: Are you saying assurance?
2: Assurance. Yes.
0: Okay. Yeah. Very similar, but yes. Not the same.
2: Yes, yep. That's right. And so these, in the main, most of the time, these are... they are clubs. They're called clubs because they're incorporated associations rather than companies. The difference is kind of like boring even for lawyers, I think. But the real detail that matters is a company normally has as one of its main purposes getting profit for shareholders, and incorporated associations cannot have as one of their purposes getting profit for their members. And so what happens is drivers of various types, but I guess customers of these clubs sign up for a membership or cover, and they pay this sort of membership or subscription. And it works kind of like a premium for insurance. Mm-hmm. And you pay a monthly fee, and then you're required to pay an excess if there's an accident. And then typically what we see happen, and I've spoken to some colleagues who work at other community legal centres, it happens sort of across Victoria, you paid your excess, and then these clubs sort of fail to do anything. Or worse, they will tell you, we're going to sort it, you don't need to do anything, and then they don't do anything about it. And often what happens is it leads to the driver, who is supposed to be the insured person, supposed to be paying for their insurance, getting sued by the owner of the other car, because the owner of the other car wants the money to get their car fixed. And so this person who thinks that they're insured faces all of the risks of an uninsured driver, and those risks that we were talking about before, you know, the financial ruin that comes from that, leading even to people looking at bankruptcy.
0: Yeah. God, it's so cruel. It's reminding me of the Aboriginal funeral insurance schemes and things like that.
2: Yeah,
0: people just preying on... you know, people in such a vulnerable state. And insurance is so confusing. It's hard to know what you're actually, you know, signing up for and what the terms are. It's very easy to end up in kind of mistaking one of these schemes for proper insurance. That's really scary that's happening. So I guess, you know, with all these issues that you're seeing at the coalface in your work at Fitzroy Legal Service, I'm interested, you know, what is regulating this space and these issues? I understand, is it quite a unique situation in Victoria?
2: Yeah, I'm not aware of it happening interstate. I did my legal training in Queensland and I worked as a lawyer there before moving down here. I've asked some friends, they've never heard of this as a concept. It does seem to be a like homegrown Victorian problem, which is nice to have something of our own. Other companies are regulated by ASIC, the Australian Securities and Investments Commission. They have rules about what companies are allowed to do, basically. These clubs, because they are not companies, are not regulated by ASIC. Real insurers, normal insurers, are members of this kind of like an ombudsman. It's called the Australian Financial Complaints Authority, AFCA. And so if you have a problem with a bank or someone who offers a financial service or your insurer, you can go and complain to AFCA and they can sort of try and resolve your complaint. And they do a lot of good work with that. These clubs aren't AFCA members, so they're not caught by AFCA at all. In Australia, like I said, you need a license to deliver an insurance product. And so there's this other government agency, a lot of acronyms, sorry, which is APRA, the Australian Prudential Regulation Authority. Don't really know what the word prudential means on its own, but in this context, it's a regulator of insurers and banks, I think. And so they regulate insurers in Australia and they give them licenses to give insurance, but I'm not aware of them really doing anything about it. And Consumer Affairs, they regulate taxi clubs sort of doubly because they run the register of incorporated associations and because they deliver a product or service in Victoria, Consumer Affairs deals with them. And we know that they take complaints about them. We know that they sometimes will sort of mediate disputes between drivers and taxi clubs, but I'm not aware of like a crackdown on this sort of dodgy industry.
1: Well, we're at the point of the show where we try and get some hope for the future rather than just diving into despair, because it does sound like a really difficult situation for and kind of spurious in terms of how these taxi clubs, as you call them, can kind of avoid proper regulation. But what do you think Victoria needs in terms of further standards or reform? Like, what would you like to see? And is this just your bugbear, or do you think there's broad appeal for this? Or have you spoken to others about this as well?
2: Yeah, I mean, I've spoken with some colleagues in some other centres. I don't think I'm out on my own. some of my colleagues at the night service also feel similarly strongly about these sort of taxi and rideshare clubs. I guess I'd like to see APRA investigate these sort of what I think are probably it's probably illegal because you've got to have this license to give insurance. Like I said before, it quacks like insurance. Like it is an insurance product as far as I'm concerned. And I'd like to see a bit more, punch from Consumer Affairs in regulating these problems because it's really affecting lots of people, and I only know about the people that come and see me, There are so many people, I think, who are missing out on getting help who are also running into this sort of trouble.
0: Yeah. So do you think, in terms of what you see is needed to happen, this crackdown, is there much hope for that at present?
2: I mean, I don't know. I don't know about the crackdown. I think there's some hope. I mean, it is a pretty diabolical situation, right? Yeah. Like, you've got people who think that they are insured. They think they've done everything right.
0: Yeah.
2: And they're not getting the help that they have paid for. Mm-hmm. And the other concern I've got is that, like, a lot of people who are rideshare and delivery drivers, it's a relatively low bar to entry to start. They let me do it, and I have no professional experience driving. Yeah. And we get a lot of people who are sort of new arrivals to Australia. They start this job and they're just doing what seems natural. Like you said, insurance is really difficult to understand.
0: So hard, yeah.
2: I'm aware of some drivers having success in having taxi clubs honour their contracts and actually, do the insurance thing, pay for the damage that has been caused. But it's really case by case. Like, it is a real slog, and people really have to, like we were talking before about the minimum standards orders, people have these rights, but that you really got to take them up yourself.
0: Yeah. and the complexity of navigating, the different ways of taking it. So I think we're actually almost out of time.
1: Yeah, tonight. just before we go, how can people? Should we just put your mobile phone number on the air, or how can people get help if they find themselves in a tight spot with these issues?
2: Yes, I'm not going to give you my mobile phone number to put on the air.
4: Daughters, people have these rights, but you really got to take them up yourself.
0: Yeah, and the complexity of navigating, the different ways of taking it. So I think we're actually almost out of time.
1: Yeah, tonight. just before we go, because of how can people? Should we just put your mobile phone number? Yeah.

0: what is a legal problem.
1: Mm-hmm. Yeah, fantastic. Well, Aidan, thank you so much for coming in. We're really, really big fans of the work that you and the rest of the team at FitzRoy Legal Service do. 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Done by Law will be back again next Tuesday at 6pm as always. Stay tuned now for the voices of West Papua.

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1: You know, there's people, like you said, have been on casual for 7 years. Well, it's supposed to be casual employment. People want full-time jobs. They don't want to be sitting there casual, not knowing they're going to get any days, any leave or whatsoever. Especially, you look at all the casuals in our industry at the moment, they're sitting home. You know, people want full-time employment, and they should be entitled to employment.
2: And look at all the people who were used and abused as casuals in the aged care sector, and all the problems that are facing people now, and all the deaths that are following.
1: In the meatworks, a lot of that's casuals, labour hire, you know, we've got blokes travelling around, you know. We want full-time positions and, you know, and people want it. We want to be full-time employed. You want to have your Christmas holidays, you want to have time with your family. But when you're a casual, you get none of that.
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You know, when the great train of freedom comes, no one will be left behind. Not the least of sparrows, nor those on their darkest flight. All shall be lifted up into the light. And the stable doors will open, and from cages birds will fly, and the animals will talk to us like they used to, not like this.

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Right to where we stand here together.

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4: We're here to remind you of our sovereignty and our original demand from day one.
5: It started with intentional genocide of our people around the round table in England. It's all lies here. Everything's a lie. It's a great opportunity right now. Step into a sovereign, independent republic.
4: We demand a treaty. We demand our lands back. We demand to stop Black deaths in custody.

wake up to the truth. The people are talking.

0: 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IWST is a 3CR supporter.
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0: Hello and welcome to the Weekly News and Review. I'm Adam Evans. Before we continue, I'd like to acknowledge the traditional owners of the land you're listening to this program from, and I'd like to acknowledge the elders past and present. While vaccination programs are being established to protect wildlife from the H5 bird flu, there are calls to boost existing biodiversity management programs. Country needs people, and organisation that supports Indigenous rangers says more funding is needed to deal with other threats that are already killing Australian wildlife. CEO Patrick O'Leary says vaccinations may be viable for targeted protection, but it's not realistic for the vast parts of the bush around the country. He told me this week that the federal government needs to invest at least $200 million to deal with invasive plants and animals.
1: Oh yeah, look, people are absolutely worried and they're looking out for what they can do in a practical way. Unfortunately, bird flu's now hit Australia. We're probably the last continent in the world, last place in the world to be free of it. But it's here now and it's starting to spread and we're going to see more and more impact. So for a lot of Indigenous rangers, they're going to be on the front line. They're going to be out in the remote areas in particular to be the first eyes and ears of spotting when bird flu gets into populations of mainly of birds, but sometimes of mammals as well. And we've seen up on Coffs Harbour just recently, the Niambandagay, the organisation up there, organised a meeting of about 50 or 60 rangers from around New South Wales to talk about the response. But I think the big issue is that it's the long-term resilience of wildlife that people are managing. So this is plants and animals that are of great cultural significance to people, as well as biodiversity significance to everybody. We were just talking to people up in the Arafura Swamp, which is one of the biggest wetlands in northern Australia, and the bird life up there has to be seen to be believed. It's magic. You know, there are many, many populations of water birds there, but water birds are exactly the type of population that tend to get infected by bird flu because they flock together, they nest together, they're touching each other, and bird flu can spread really rapidly through those populations. So in the case of management response, yeah, there's certainly noting if populations are sick or there's mortality events of lots

0: dead birds, but it's really about what you do next. It's about the long-term management. How do you manage feral animal impacts? Up in the swamp, there's feral pigs impacting on wetlands. Same with feral buffalo. There's weeds that are spreading, knocking out native vegetation. That all affects bird populations. So it's really about our long-term management of how we make those populations more resilient and able to bounce back from something like bird flu. We may not be able to stop it, but we can look after the wildlife populations to put them in the best possible place to bounce back. You know, getting rid of things like cats, other predators and ferals that are wrecking habitat and impacting populations. And probably that's where we've seen a lack of investment by government for that long-term resilience management that Indigenous rangers and many others are doing to try and be the boots on the ground to look after the bush and look after wildlife.
1: Mm. We've seen, I guess there's a couple of different vaccination programs around the place. How successful do you think that approach will be?
0: Yeah, well, look, vaccination is an approach, but of course, you know, I'm sure all the listeners could imagine you can't vaccinate every wild bird in the country. It's just an impossible job. Where there's particular populations that are threatened already, and people have talked about the little penguins down at Phillip Island, Victoria, you know, it's a really important population of penguins there. People can get to them because they're quite accessible, and it's also a major tourist attraction and pulls in a lot of money for the regional economy. The issue with vaccinations is it is very difficult because in most cases you've got to vaccinate the animals twice, a bit like, you know, when we used to get COVID vaccinations, you'd get one then get one later to boost. It's very, very complex, very difficult to get to. Some populations probably of very threatened species where some of them are held in captivity or there's known populations that can be gotten to, in some cases like seals, can be vaccinated, but we're not going to be able to vaccinate the entire populations of wildlife, unfortunately.
1: I guess, is it worth sort of doing like some of them? So I guess hypothetically, if all of the other ones did die off, you'd at least have, you know, a population to keep going? Or, yeah.
0: It is in some cases worth trying to get to them, but you've got to go through a bit of a list to work out where are you going to get your best bang for your buck or your most effect for something like that's really difficult to deliver, like a vaccination. And there will be some populations where it makes sense. But for the rest, it's no good if you've vaccinated a penguin and then a feral cat comes along and eats it. You know, we've got all these pests. We've got rabbits. We've got camels in the desert, buffalo, feral pigs. And perhaps people don't realise the level of impact. For example, feral pigs are a major predator on things like sea turtles. Now, sea turtles won't be affected by bird flu, but it shows you the way that these species impact on wildlife in ways that you wouldn't imagine. And it's that long term. We're talking really about the next 10 or 15 or 20 years. How do we manage our wildlife across the board? We saw, I think, this week that the federal government's committed $20 million of extra funding to manage wildlife resilience. Well, I'm sorry, but that is not going to cut it. It's just not enough. Right across the board, we need to be investing in those long-term programs. Are we dealing with the weeds that are pushing out native vegetation and getting rid of the kind of food that birds depend on? Are we dealing with fire so that we're not getting massive wildfires destroying a lot of habitat? Again, all that habitat that's the birds' food. You know, that's how they live into the future. So if we're investing more in that, we're giving our wildlife populations that bounce back capability. They might have a percentage knocked over by bird flu, but if their habitat's healthy, if the predators are down, if the feral species are dealt with, and if fire's well managed, we're giving them the best possible opportunity to survive. But that is work day in, day out over decades. It's not about one simple thing. Even if, you know, we can vaccinate a few, that won't be enough. And so I think we're really wanting to see government step up to the seriousness of the problem.
1: That was Patrick O'Leary, the CEO for Country Needs People. If police in Queensland want to check you for knives, you have no option but to comply. New data also shows that if you're Indigenous, you're more likely to be checked. For the past year, Queensland police have had the power to use a metal detector to check people for knives at any time in any location. Officers also don't need a reason. 11% of people searched by Queensland police in the past 12 months were Indigenous, despite making up less than 5% of the population. I spoke to Greg Shadbolt from the state's Aboriginal Legal Service about the issue this week. He says police having the right to search people without reason is a real problem.
2: I think there is a significant gap over representation. The most recent figures show over 11% of those who have been wandered in the last 12 months were First Nations Australians. Also, I mean, that figure is alarming in itself, but the fact that that's also a doubling pretty much from the previous 12 months of the pilot scheme is also a bit of a red flag. So, you know, we've never been opposed to measures that prevent or aimed at prevention of knife violence, but we have always questioned whether having such broad arbitrary search powers and no reasonable cause required is an effective and proportionate way of achieving those that objective. So the figures are a red flag. One would like to think that there's been no cultural stereotyping going on, but the fact that you're looking at 2.5 times the number of First Nations people being wandered compared to the average on a pro rata basis does raise red flags, and you know, it's hard to explain such a disproportionate figure.
1: Police say they base it on, like they're saying, identified risks, not demographic characteristics. What? How can we prove this? Well, I guess either way, yeah.
2: Well, I mean, yeah, it's a hell of a piece of string, but I guess the principle to remember is that with the wanding powers, there's no requirement for the police to have a reasonable suspicion. It's just an arbitrary search power that the police have. So they don't need to target anyone or someone they think is, you know, oh, we think this person looks very suspicious for reasons X or Y. They have arbitrary search powers. And so on that basis, the fact that 2.5 times, you're 2.5 times more likely to be searched or wandered if you are a First Nations Australian as opposed to a non-Indigenous Australian is a bit of a red flag. I mean, there are some other extenuating circumstances that might lean in towards a higher proportion, but 2.5 times, a 250% increase for me is a bridge way too far, and I'd like to know what the police are doing about training and so on.
1: How does this compare to other states and territories? Because from what I understand, New South Wales, I think they have to be in like the CBD or something. Is that right?
2: Yes. Well, what's happened now, of course, is that from the initial pilot, which was very closely confined as to where it could be used, it's been expanded year in and year out. And now since the middle of last year, it's now a permanent statewide application where if someone's in a public place, then the police have the power to wand them. So it was, you know, originally it was nightclub districts or you know, liquor licensing areas, that sort of thing. But it's been expanded now to all public places. And with that expansion, we've now seen in the last 12 months something like a doubling up of the likelihood of a First Nations Australian being wandered compared to a non-Indigenous one. So that of itself is unusual because, as I say, the pilot program's been going since 2021. But to see the figures rise so markedly in the last 12 months does raise a red flag, I think.
1: What should people be doing if they are going to be wandered or searched in the street?
2: Yep. Well, given that the police have an unfettered discretion, in effect, they don't need to have a reasonable suspicion. That's the whole point of where we have a concern. They really should just cooperate. Because the police have that power, if they're in a public place, they should cooperate. Police are doing their job, I suppose, so there's no point in taking issue. And if you do, you do open yourself up for other charges, such as obstruct police, etc. So our advice would always be to cooperate with the police.
1: That's Greg Shadbolt from Queensland's Aboriginal and Torres Strait Islander Legal Service. There's strength in numbers. Well, that's the hope of almost 300 of the world's leading marine scientists who are calling for better protection of Australia's marine sanctuaries. They've sent a statement to the federal government outlining their concerns while the Commonwealth is conducting its once-in-a-decade review of its marine parks. The experts want improvements across a number of areas, including Indigenous engagement and the banning of fishing and mining in highly protected sanctuary zones. Professor Jessica Maywing from the University of Western Australia is a co-author of the statement from the marine scientists. She's speaking to NIRS News' Mark Hides.
3: Getting scientists to agree is a bit like herding cats. And the fact that so many of us, many of whom are the actual architects of marine science as we know it over the last 40 years, emerging leaders, that we all agree on this one fundamental principle that 50 years of research tells us that highly protected marine parks deliver not just conservation, but economic outcomes. And that's why it matters, that it's not just the numbers, it's that who those numbers are.
4: Timing-wise, why are you doing this now?
3: So the Minister for the Environment, Murray Watt, announced that these wonderful new protections for Lord Howe and Norfolk Islands, and he's to be commended for that. But we're also starting the review process where, as of September 30th, that's the deadline for the public providing their comments on what Australia's marine park should look like. And I think what we think, the 275 of us, is that while Australia's done a very good job in places like Cocos Keeling, Christmas Island, Norfolk, Lord Howe, Macquarie Island, you know, in the southern Antarctic Ocean, where we still lag really heavily behind is in the mainland waters surrounding Australia. So off of New South Wales, off of Western Australia, where I live, you know, in some places, only 1% to 2% of our oceans are protected. And that is what has to change.
4: Why is that the case? Why is it not protected closer to the mainland?
3: Ah, mate, too many people all screaming loudly. Nobody wants to give up their patch, right? So when you bring in highly protected marine parks, it means that there's no more extractive activities, no commercial fishing, no recreational fishing, no oil and gas, no mining. And instead of recognizing that when you protect areas, you actually get fisheries benefits around them that exceed what you'd have if you continued to fish those areas, people are very resistant to that change despite 50 years of science.
4: You've touched on the challenge of changing that near the mainland. How would you do it? What, is it possible, do you think, in the future?
3: It is absolutely possible. And we're seeing global increases in highly protected marine parks around the world because the benefits are so clear. I think the challenge is that government needs to feel comfortable that the science backs their decisions. And then we need to keep telling the story to the broader community. And there's actually, I find, a lot of support for highly protected areas. Oftentimes people say to me, wait, what? You can fish in a marine park? You can trawl in a marine park? I'm like, yeah, because they're partially protected, not fully protected. And so the more we have these conversations and people understand the benefits, then that makes it easier for the politicians to stand up to some few but very loud voices. I am optimistic.
4: We've touched on fishing. What other industries need to be reeled in this kind of approach?
3: Was that pun intended, reeled in? There shouldn't be any mining in marine parks. And with the increased interest in deep sea mining for minerals, we need to make sure that that doesn't happen in our marine parks. We also shouldn't have any oil and gas extraction. So it's really about saying, what do these places look like that are so important? And if we leave them alone, what are the benefits that we get beyond the short-term extractive benefits? And how do they also help us understand how the oceans work and function? Humans are basically one big experiment on our oceans, and highly protected areas, as well as giving us all these economic benefits, resilience to climate change, they also help us understand our oceans, and that matters since they're 75% of the world's surface. We should be planet ocean, not planet Earth.
4: What improvements would be needed when it comes to managing, monitoring, and enforcement in these kind of changes?
3: So there's two. So certainly the government has to invest more in monitoring so that we understand what's working and what's not. We can understand where we might need more protection or strengthen protection. And enforcement is always a challenge. But I find that it's like when they brought in seatbelt laws. You're probably too young to remember that. And a lot of people were super resistant, but most people weren't. And so when you have rules, most people will do the right thing and respect those rules. And then I'd say the other side of it too, with enforcement, is that with satellites and remote sensing, you know, our ability to detect poor behavior, or behavior that's in breach of the laws of the marine park, is increasing all the time. So for people who say, oh, we shouldn't do this because it's too hard to enforce, that's not the case. And that's not where you start. You say, what do we need to do? And then how do we fix the problem?
4: What's needed in terms of improving Indigenous engagement?
3: So I have to say, and I'm very pleased about this, the Australian government has really expanded its appropriate collaboration with First Nations. I think it's really about, you know, when people talk about two-way science and two-way listening, what do traditional owners bring with their experience and their knowledge, which is very deep, to understanding our marine parks, where they should be, how they should be managed, and how do we meld that with boring things like counting fish with cameras?
1: That's Professor Jessica Maywing from the University of Western Australia talking to NIRS News' Mark Hides. This year marks 60 years since the Gurindji walk-off at Jimbarak, also known as Wavehill Station. The move began the journey to land rights in Australia. 60 years on, the story of the Wavehill walk-off continues to be carried by the families, elders and young people who gather each year to remember it. At this year's Freedom Day celebrations in Kakarindji on Sunday, Karmas Orlando Rabunja sat down with his grandfather George Edwards, a Gurindji elder and chairperson of the Gurindji Corporation, who was just a child when his family joined the walk-off.
5: Yeah, I was only 7 years of age when I walked from here. It was a hard life, working for no money. Yes, my mum was working for working at the kitchen. Yeah, washing clothes and ironing clothes for them, you know. Yeah, my father was a horse breaker. They were treated them bad, eh? Just working for no money.
6: In August 1966, families came together for a meeting at Jimbarak Wavehill Station. It was there they decided enough was enough.
5: They had meeting, yeah.
7: What on way ended?
5: Yep.
7: They
5: never involved anyone. They just had meeting.
7: Yes, all the family together. And
5: all the family together.
7: Big meeting.
5: Yep. Big meeting, one meeting, and that's it. Everybody walk out.
7: Vincent Lingrave and Dignan start that meeting, yeah?
5: Yep, he was there. No, they just said we had enough. You know, enough is enough, Vincent said. Everybody start walking, yeah. Yeah, I was a part of walk-off. And when we went to Cody Creek, that seen that water there, eh, Cody Creek. Yeah, that had no water. Yeah, and all the ladies started digging for water. They found the soggy chip, the water just come up. So we had lunch there. Everybody just keep walking. They was feeling, they was thinking, you know, all the white men might come and shoot them, you know. That's what they was thinking.
6: George was only 7 years old at that time, but those memories have stayed with him.
5: Everybody pulled up there and Vincent would start talking there, you know. This is the land belong to Gurindji, he said. He pointed out that's where we're going to live. That's where we're going to find this promised land, he said. Everybody got excited. We got a hand back. Our family was happy.
7: The whole full of an happy.
5: The whole full of an happy.
8: How does it feel? I am a proud Gurindji woman. I am proud what we have achieved. Our old people have achieved. Our elders made me who I am today. A strong Gurindji woman, a leader in the community. We wouldn't have Indigenous organizations without their leadership, without what they've done. And I think being who you are, you're standing firm, you get to the stage where you win. You win some, you lose some, but we won this one. And we want to keep it alive with our children. We tell our children it's not only about sports, all that. It's about what has happened. Why do we celebrate Freedom Day?
6: At Freedom Day, elders are making sure that the next generation hear those stories too.
5: Well, this creek was springing. But that one's still springing.
9: Springing, like what that mean?
10: Like encouraging us for stand up for ourselves.
11: I feel really good, happy, proud for my family, all of them. Culture, carrying the
12: courage and resilience, and proud to be proud who they are, you know, and where they came from. But also to listen and learn about our culture and our heritage.
6: For the young mob growing up here, country is at the heart of those stories.
13: Feel great to be here. Feel like home is home to us. It's our land. Grow up in here. It's a part of our land.
11: We'll never forget where we walked off and where our land. We came as one from all different tribes, came in one.
5: Maybe they might have a look at the videos or, you know, maybe tell stories, you know.
14: Yeah. Carry that feeling.
5: Yeah. This is where I live. This is where I grew up. This is my birthplace.
1: That was Gurindji elder George Edwards speaking with his grandson Orlando Rubunja. You also heard reporting from Karma's Brenton Woods and community voices from Freedom Day celebrations in Kalkarindji. Well, that's the weekly news and review for another week. 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That's news@nirs.org.au. I'm Adam Evans. Thanks for listening.
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Well, welcome to Night Owls on Rhythm right here on 3CR 855 on the AM dial. Taking you through till 12:30, playing nothing but Australian performers doing blues and roots music. We're here every Tuesday night from 11 p.m. So thank you for joining me this evening. And right at the very top, of course, we had our usual instrumental from the Doodaddies out of WA. Followed that with a track from Ballarat band Salty Dog, who appeared at the Ballarat Blues Festival just recently. They've been around for decades, of course, and the duo behind Salty Dog is Marion Turner and Steve Plater. And Daryl Weckert plays bass and drums on this CD. And it's an album that's dedicated to all of Steve Plater's Chicago Sly guitar heroes. And the track we heard was their cover of an Elmore James tune, and that was called Coming Home. Then last but not least, we heard from one of the greats of the Melbourne roots music scene, though unfortunately no longer living in Melbourne, but comes down regularly, talking about Andy Baylor. And that was off his One Night in Fitzroy, the Andy Baylor Band, which consisted at the time, the recording was done in 1999, but just came out about a year or so ago. And it really stands the test of time. Some fine playing from Andy. Andy on guitar, of course, on that track. The track was called Mean Old World. It's a T-Bone Walker blues classic and been covered by many, many people over the period. Andy reckons he first heard T-Bone in the mid-70s, loved his playing, and inspired him no end. So Andy will be back in Melbourne early October doing some gigs, I think up the country mainly. And he's doing one show down at the Odeon Richmond in Swan Street, Richmond, 267 Swan Street, Richmond. And it's a trip back in time because he's going to be putting together the Honey Drippers, which were a band that held court here in Melbourne back in the 80s with their R&B jump blues. They used to do Big Joe Turner and a whole lot of others as well. Used to get about 200 plus people in the Central Club of all places, which is just down the road from the Odeon. So, yeah, they used to get over 200 people on a Wednesday night. They were a big part of that early sort of 80s R&B blues orientated scene that was kicking off in Melbourne at the time. And the Honey Drippers, apart from Andy, will be Peter Boom Boom Bulky and Sammy Linton Smith out front on vocals and a bit of harp, and I think he plays a bit of guitar as well, and a bunch of others. So as we get closer, I'll let you know a bit more about it. That was it. That was it for the opening bracket. So I hope you enjoyed that. I'm going to take a track. I'm going to take a couple of tracks from the High Time String Band, a Melbourne outfit that started off in the early 80s, 1981 to be precise, founded by Mike O'Rourke, Ken McMaster and John Cordwell. Norm Adams quickly hopped on board and they had the High Time String Band. Their thing was to get some of the American traditional tunes into the Australian folk music repertoire at the time. That was Mike O'Rourke's dream, and he sort of led the band through at least three albums. This is the third album that I've got, came across it the other week. So I'm going to take two tracks. I'll kick it off with Hesitation Blues, which is an old traditional blues thing, and follow that with San Antonio Rose, which was made famous by Bob Wills. The tune goes back to the American Civil War Civil War era. So this is the High Time String Band, way down the track, third album. Came out quite a few years ago now, 2001 to be precise. Hope you enjoy these tracks.

Listen to Hillbilly Fever every Saturday night from 11 p.m. to 2 a.m. for classic country artists like Hank Williams, Moo Mullican, Lefty Frizzell, Hank Snow, and many more. Remember, Hillbilly Fever every Saturday night from 11 p.m. only on 3CR.

Oh, the Atomic High Tunes there from a little EP that came out, I think it was about 2005. Cliff Jolly on vocals, Kevin Spears on lead, Rob Sharrock on the slap bass, Artie Shug on the skins, and that track was One Hand Loose, the Charlie Feathers tune that he co-wrote co-wrote that song, One Hand Loose. Nice, like it. And you're listening to Night Owls on Rhythm right here on 3CR 855 on your AM dial. I should just mention that those two tracks I played by the High Time String Band, they were recorded in 1999, and the band had changed quite a bit by that time, because remember I said it was founded in 1981 by Mick O'Rourke, Ken McMaster and John Caldwell. Norm Adams quickly hopped on board. Now, Norm Adams was still there on fiddle. Ken McMaster was still on banjo, auto harp, and other weird and wonderful instruments. But Ken McMaster and John Caldwell had gone. Philomena Carroll was on the double bass, and Maggie Duncan was on the fiddle. Raw Ken McMaster and John Caldwell. Norm Adams quickly hopped on board. Now, Norm Adams was still there on fiddle. Ken McMaster was still on banjo, auto harp, and other weird and wonderful instruments. But Ken McMaster and John Caldwell

Now, I haven't mentioned this before, but I did read about it a couple of weeks ago. Johnny Young, the legendary Johnny Young, Australian singer and songwriter, musician, record producer, DJ, TV and radio presenter, passed away on the 13th of August in Perth. He was originally born in Holland on 12th of March in 1947, and his TV shows, of course, were Young Talentine from 71 to 88, which is a great run. Plus, he had the Go Show from 64 to 67. One of his big hits was this track that I'm going to play right now, Johnny Young with Step Back.

Johnny Ungnair's Step Back passed away on 13th of August, a couple of weeks ago now. May he rest in peace. He certainly was a big part of the Australian music scene. I might take a few more tracks from that era, and this is one that, I'll go with the Easy Beats. Here's one of their classics. She's So Fine.

Couple of tracks there that came out in 1965. Easy Beats, of course, Stevie Wright and George Young, fabulous co-writing team there, came out through Albert, and so did the last one, The Missing Links, Shaken All Over. That came through Albert as well. And the one before that, the Johnny Young one, was released a year later in 66, out through Festival Step Back. And that was Stevie Wright. And Stevie Wright, George Young, co-write as well, Step Back. As I said, they were great songwriters. You listen to Night Owls on Rhythm right here on 3CR, 855 on your AM dial. I'm going to take at least one more from the era. I might perhaps slip in another one or two, but let's run with this one right at the moment. This is The Throb. This came out in 66 as well, Fortune Teller.

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The Schneider Sisters off an EP that came out in the mid-50s, 56. Washboard Rock and Roll, great little track, I love it. Okay, Betty McQuaid, 61 was the year, made number 6 on the charts, Midnight Bus.

Yes, Midnight Bus there. Betty McQuaid. I was going to say, yes, talking about some of the legendary bands from the 60s, the Master's Apprentices are doing a gig at the Brunswick Ballroom early October. I think it's a Sunday, first Sunday of October. And here's a track from them, just to whet your appetite. This went to number 13 on the charts back in 1967. It was called Undecided.

0: loving, honey. If you want a lot of love in red.
1: The Master's Apprentices there, the classic Undecided. And you can catch them early October at the Brunswick Ballroom, Sydney Road. I'm not sure if they're doing any. I assume they're doing some other gigs around town, but that one sprung to my attention the other day, so check it out. Master's Apprentices. Now, Nathan Cavalieri is doing a gig on Thursday, the 10th of September, which will be next week, down at the Memo Music Hall. I've got a CD which lined up in the player. Where did I put the cover? Don't know. Oh, it's amazing how things disappear. Let's have a listen. This is very, very early Nathan Cavalieri, like he's knee-high to a grasshopper here. So his growing pains will be something else, I'm sure.

couple of instruments there from very young Nathan Cavalieri, and I think he must have been about certainly under 10 at the time he recorded that. Sounds good. So that goes way back. He's doing a big show at the Memo Music Hall on Thursday, September 10. Check it out. 11:56, 9 hours on Rhythm Time. Here's a track from Sarah Carroll. Write Me a Letter in French.

Oh, the Hot Damn Gal is Sarah Carroll. That's off Cheer Squad Records and Tapes. Came out this year. It's a 5-track EP. So it should be available through Cheer Squad. And I'm sure you can download some of the tracks as well on the usual streaming platforms, whatever they may be. Saturday night, the Hot Damn Tamale Show, I did an interview with Jen Myers, who's got a band, The Rough and Tumble, originally from, well, parents are from North Carolina, so she's got a strong connection. Great interview. It was very interesting. If you missed it, you can get it through the website, 3cr.org.au. Just click on Hot Damn Tamale. And the reason I interviewed her, because she's got a new album out called Tilt, or her and a band and the band have got the album out. And my favourite track off the album is the one I'm going to play, which references North Carolina. It's a co-write between Jen Myers and Zach Watson, who's no longer in the band, unfortunately, but he was the bass player and lap steel player as well. Let's have a listen to North Carolina.

Jen Myers and the Rough and Tumble, Holy Moly, that's the name of the track off the album Tilt, their new album, their sophomore album. And they're looking at touring probably in about 6 months' time. So watch out for that. If you want a copy of Tilt, you can get on the Jen Myers website and pick up a physical copy. Help out the artist. Excuse me. 7 minutes after midnight. Night Owls on Rhythm Time. Talking about September, the band that was founded back in the mid-70s, talking about Rose Tattoo here, was set to do some tours here in, they were scheduled to perform several farewell gigs across Melbourne, Sydney, Perth, Adelaide, and Brisbane in September. They also meant to do a European leg earlier this month, I think it was, or maybe August. But the news came through that Angry Anderson, the lead vocalist for the band and founder, has suffered a cardiac arrest and 79. So hopefully, we wish him all the best. He's currently in hospital, obviously receiving treatment. So hopefully he is okay after all of that. So we do wish him the best, and we'll see what happens with those tours. Yes, doesn't get any easier. That's for sure, the older you get. All right, 9 minutes after midnight, I've queued up. I'm going to play a couple of tracks from one of Mark Lowry's previous bands, going back a bit now. The band's called Firewire, and the EP is called Old Dogs, New Tricks. And apart from Mark Lowry on vocals and guitars, we've got Mick Field on bass and John Perry on drums. I'm going to kick it off with Catfish Blues, a traditional blues song, and then follow that with Mark Lowry, original Wellington Street.

Mark Lowry. Whoops. Mark Lowry and Firewire. Mark on vocals and guitars. Mick Phil bass. John Perry drums. Wellington Street. Mark Lowry original. Catfish Blues. Old Robert Pettway tune, although they've credited to probably inspired a bit by Muddy Waters' version. Okay, we got 12:18. You'll be listening to 9 Hours on Rhythm. We're fast coming to the end of the show. Here's a track from the Dead Ringer Band, Loop Around Atlanta.

Yes, the Dead Ringer Band. That's Casey Chambers, of course, out front on vocals there. 12:22, 9 hours on Rhythm Time. I'm going to take a couple of tracks from the Burning Bridges, Melbourne old-timey string band with Peter Somerville on banjo, Rizzo guitar, Fran Martin on guitar and vocals, and Tom Somerville on guitar and mandolin, amongst others. Peter Denny is on this CD as well. And the CD is called Close to Home. Here's a track. I'll kick it off with Poor Man. Frank Proffitt originally penned this. Oh, sorry. No, I've actually lined up Trouble in Mind. So I'll play Trouble in Mind, traditional tune, and I'll follow that with Poor Man, and then I'll follow that with a track that Fran Martin penned. Burning Bridges.

Yeah, triple play there from the Burning Bridges, and that last one was a Fran Martin original, So Many Tears, lovely track. And the one in the middle was Poor Man, right at the top, Trouble in Mind, Burning Bridges, Melbourne band. Okay, that's it for me. Hope you enjoyed the show. Thank you for listening. I'll be back next Tuesday with more great Aussie blues and roots, and make sure you listen Saturday night from 7 o'clock onwards, when Hot Damn Tamale kicks off 10 hours of great retro sounds. All right, take care and stay safe, and I'll leave you with the overnight radio here at 3CR. See you later.

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You are simply not paying attention.

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Or is it just me? 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I do my own thing. 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The eye is free spirit. Life is a rollercoaster ride. We're experiencing cultural divide. Minds being brainwashed. Patriotism. Australia has a dark history. White Australian policy lasted for decades. My issues are legitimate. Rap etiquette. 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Anxiety all the time. I just want what's mine.

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0: 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We're raising money to keep 3CR pumping through the airwaves, with performances from The Steppers, LXRP, and Supermassive River Band. This is gonna be a rager. And the best part, it's only $5 entry. Make sure you're at the Old Bar on Sunday, the 13th of September, from 3 p.m.
1: I would like us to think of this meeting as a serious party.
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Was ist dieser Mensch? 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

so. A beautiful mind like Russell Crowe. I've got my ammo. Ready to take shot at anyone who disrespects me. Don't get in the fire range or you might get hit too. Friends have lost a few. All I can say is be true to yourself. Once the ice shelves separate and governments manipulate, manufacturing consent, it's the people they're meant to represent. I question Israel's intent. Netanyahu can get bent. Palestinian genocide is a fact being felt worldwide. You can't hide. I said you can't hide. We're being taken for a ride. I swallow my pride. They want us to divide.

0: They're eyeing off an estate which is in perfectly good condition. It just happens to have bay views and a lot of open space.
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2: While the headlines have subsided, the nuclear power plant is still not under control, with the spent fuel rods removed from only one out of four reactors.
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0: We're talking about ecological thinning and subsidised longing, but we basically mean the same things, don't we, here?
1: Wherever there are chemical corporations around the world,

0: That'll get every good, every good. That'll get every good, every good. Woloji Gurion, Wine Gurion.
1: Do you like parties?
2: Yeah.
1: We can invite all our friends and have soda and pie.
2: Yeah.
1: I hope no bad.

0: The Vibe Consultant is hosting a party. We're raising money to keep 3CR pumping through the airwaves, with performances from The Steppers, LXRP, and Supermassive River Band. This is gonna be a rager. And the best part, it's only $5 entry. Make sure you're at the Old Bar on Sunday, the 13th of September, from 3 p.m.
1: I would like us to think of this meeting as a serious party.
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0: Palestinians fight. 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

0: One Nation is hoping to break through in the Victorian election. Anti-racists are out to stop them. Unite Against Racism has called a public forum at Trades Hall in Carlton, 6:30 p.m. on Wednesday, the 9th of September. Be there to hear great speakers and get involved. 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
3: 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It's the land of three people and all people. The land of the Muslims, the land of the Christians, and the land of the Jews who are decent and not Zionist Jews. 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We are saying there's going to be one state of Palestine, the historic Palestine, where the Jews and the Christians and the Muslims can live side by side peacefully.
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2: Because music is our bomb.

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She never forgot for the rest of her life she was looking for him, and she ran into all sorts of trouble. She left the farmyard far behind in her search. There was no returning, the colours weren't like those in the books that she'd read in the hay, with a heart all a tumble, 'cause truth is bright.

Now in a dream she runs and she runs, and she's waiting for trains that will take her to places where colours are pastel and poems or rhyme, and she's free to speak her mind. But the underground station is dirty with time, the cobbles are rough, the signs are confusing, the boy in the corner won't turn around, but she's sure she's seen him before.

0: When I was new to Melbourne, I found a Food Not Bombs flyer on the road, and I had like this fist with a carrot, and carrots are my favorite vegetable. 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

Did you know that Western Sahara is Africa's last colony? The issue of Western Sahara was raised in the Eddie Mabo case referencing Terra Nullius. Western Sahara is illegally occupied by Morocco. Indigenous Sahrawis are denied their right to self-determination. France continues to veto United Nations human rights observation in Western Sahara. Sahrawi people are being killed by Israeli drones. Like to learn more? Become informed. Become an Australia Western Sahara Association member at awsa.org.au. Australian Western Sahara Association is a 3CR supporter.

0: 3CR, celebrating 50 years.
1: One of my strongest memories from working on the Alan G Show, which was broadcast late on Wednesday nights from 10 o'clock till midnight, was the number of phone calls we used to get, off-air phone calls, from young gay men and lesbians listening to the program at home, hidden away in their bedrooms, and we were really the only contact that they had with the lesbian and gay community. And I think it's sometimes easy to forget the isolation that groups such as the lesbian and gay community faced for many, many years, and how recent that change has been, where people feel much more comfortable about those things. So I think our role as broadcasters was quite phenomenal in making those connections with people out there who probably had no other connections with other gay and lesbian people.
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0: 3CR, 8:55 AM, 3CR digital, 3cr.org.au, 3CR on demand, out of the pan with Sally, first broadcasting noon through one every Sunday afternoon, currently Australian Eastern Standard Time. Thanks for your company. 3CR broadcasts proudly from the lands of the Kulin Nations at the overlap of the contested lands of the Wurundjeri and Bunurong peoples. And we pay respect to elders past, present and emerging. Hello to any Aboriginal, Torres Strait Islander, First Nations people tuning in from whichever lands you are on, acknowledging your connection to lands and waters and that it always was, always will be Aboriginal land. I'm Sally Goldner. I use the pronouns she and her, and this is Out of the Pan, as I like to say, pan meaning knowing no boundaries of and getting beyond binaries, all that sort of thing. And we cover a whole range of issues, and I'll introduce my guest to talk about an issue that perhaps doesn't get talked about enough in just a second. There's lots of ways to get in touch with this show, and also want to acknowledge that as well. You can do so via email, outofthepan855@gmail.com, SMS 61456751215, Twitter, Mastodon, Blue Sky, and Instagram at Sal Gold Said So, and that's the bottom line, and posts on Facebook, 3CR 855 AM Melbourne, and my page Sally Goldner. Postal address, PO Box 1277 Collingwood 3066. Any opinions I express on the show are strictly my own. And don't believe there'll be any content notes today, but we'll give numbers if needed. And opened up today with Dragon Blue Blue, which reminds me, of course, to thank the crew from Out of the Blue, diving deep for the marine news as they do every Sunday morning from 11:30 till noon. And someone who happily survived their first time, as we like to call it, driving the big Starship Enterprise panel that controls all the buttons on 3CR. Well done for doing that. It's part of community radio. If you want to get involved in community radio, get in touch with us via our website and or perhaps call the office during business hours. Well, LGBTIQA+, can sometimes be not understood, misunderstood, inaccurately referred to. Well, I've got someone in the studio with me to talk all about that, current issues and more. And it is my pleasure to welcome, to the first time in the 3CR building, it is my pleasure to welcome in my guest today, and Paul Byrne Moroney. Welcome to 3CR.
1: Thank you so much. I'm just thrilled to be here. Thanks for the invitation.
0: It is my pleasure, and I think we'll mention it straight away. You're no stranger to radio, but this time you're on the other side of the proverbial panel.
1: Well, I'm also on the other side of the river. you know, and many of the listeners will know that there is a wonderful radio station over there at the Victorian Pride Centre, Joy 94.9, and I've got the only intersex radio show that we know of in the world, the INUS Thursdays 6 till 7. But we're not here to talk about that. I would love you to tune in. But yeah, we're here to talk, to unpack maybe some of the myths of what it means to be intersex and clarify. And as Sally rightly said, some of the issues that some of our community faces.
0: Well, there is a lot to talk about. And look, I'm a firm believer that the more people of, as I like to call it, lived expertise we have talking the range of LGBTIQA+ issues, we need it always. I think it's always a good thing. But of course, in these times, which are proving challenging at times, we need it more than ever. Where to start? I might ask to start first by just telling you a little bit about yourself, your known as an intersex advocate and speaker, and I don't mean a hi-fi one or a TV one.
1: Could be.
0: Or a radio speaker.
1: Yeah, okay,
0: No woofing or tweeting, not that sort of speaker, but seriously, just to start by describing a little bit about yourself, Paul.
1: Yep. Yeah, sure. And importantly, too, on that note, too, understanding that for most of my life I didn't know that I'm intersex, that I have an innate variation of sex characteristics. So I spent my youth hiding my body away from the age of 7. I used to fold my arms in front of me, pushing out my chest and my biceps to try to look as big as my brothers and my friends, used to avoid going swimming in swimming pools. I started to create a kind of a narrative of protection that I didn't like to wear Speedos, but I was happy to wear board shorts. I avoided school sports, and I also declared myself an equalist very on, early on, not knowing that I actually didn't have virtually any testosterone racing in my body to motivate me to be better than someone else. But that affected my social life. I avoided intimacy because I didn't want to be seen. And eventually I found myself at a meditation centre, actually not far from where we're sitting today in Fitzroy. And in 1993 did a course called Freedom from Fear. And that gave me the understanding that I could face anything that followed sharing my life experience for the first time. I'd never spoken to my parents or anyone about what I was going through on a daily basis. And I rang the sexual health clinic, and about 6 months later, I learned that I've got XXY sex chromosomes. I was told I have Klinefelter syndrome, that I'm infertile, that I'll be on testosterone replacement therapy for the rest of my life. And I was sent on my way.
0: Yeah. Now, that there's a couple of things there. Can you remember, this might sound a silly question, but can you remember what it felt like at the time? What were the feelings going through your mind when someone said you had XXY chromosomes, and perhaps expand on that in just a little more detail as to what that actually sort of means, if I can go just down to the next level of detail so we can get an understanding. No,
1: it's totally important. And I'm sure most of the listeners today will remember year 8 or year 9 biology when they were told that boys have XY sex chromosomes and girls have XX, and that's the end of it. But interestingly, 1 in 500 people have XXY or XX and XY or a whole variety of other variations, if you like, in their chromosomes. And it's important to understand, this is just one intersex variation or 1 in 8 variation of sex characteristics, and there's over 40 of them. But this is my one, this is my lived experience. So what it means is that my body never produced much testosterone, extremely low levels, a little bit more than the typical female. But nonetheless, because of the Y chromosome, I'm a male. And there are female XXY people out there as well. Important to say that. Obviously fewer. But this particular lack of testosterone leads to hypertonia from birth. So the developmental milestones were slower. So my mother was able to share in hindsight that it took me longer to crawl, to walk, to roll over, to even hold my head up as a newborn. And then later to be able to speak. So there was also cognitive challenges going on that we now know are akin to ADHD and autism and things like that, that are directly attributable to my variation. And therefore, those things are traits and potentially could have been signposts as well. No one ever thinks, oh, this child's acting like they have ADHD. Maybe they've got an extra X chromosome.
0: No, I mean, there's a few layers in that. First of all, most people, perhaps don't even want to think about ADHD and for that matter, autism and other forms of neurodivergence, but they're probably not aware of or wouldn't think to think, about variations of sex characteristics. Would be the first thought I'd have. I think I want to clarify, 1 in 500 was the statistic you mentioned. Yep. Now, is that for your particular situation for all chromosomal variations or something else again?
1: 4XXY. So there was a study done a few years ago that I can't remember the details in the States or something that suggested that 1.7% of the of all populations have an innate variation of sex characteristics. So we kind of use that statistic, but we'll talk about it later, not being included in the census and things like that means that we're not able to actually identify the percentage in Australia. And that would be extremely helpful. But we just throw that figure around. But yes, and some of the other variations that one might hear about, AIS, I hate using the pathologized language, but it's necessary, androgen insensitivity syndrome, when someone has a Y chromosome, but their body doesn't respond to the Y and the androgens, so they are women. That these variations might occur in 1 in 10,000 or 1 in 20,000. So you know, and Turner syndrome having an X chromosome, things like this. We are trying to depathologize our community as best as we can, because even the AMA last year at the national conference put forward a motion that our community be recognized as being part of human diversity,
0: which is all it is. I mean,
1: yes.
0: Intersex, variation of sex characteristics is different to, we'll call it the 98.3% of the population, but it's not better, it's not worse, it's just different in a neutral underlying 48 font sense of the word.
1: And our physicality, which could be our genitals, our chromosomes, our reproductive systems, we're all on a spectrum of maleness and femaleness, and it's important to share with the listeners that intersex is not a third biological sex category.
0: No,
1: we're within a spectrum of maleness and femaleness, and some people are more typical than others, we're less typical than others, but it's all a case of being male or female and just having physical differences.
0: Well, look, that's exactly it. I mean, we're all, as I say, different in that way. And even if, just for a second, putting aside variation of sex characteristics, I'm sure in many ways, even including on maleness and femaleness, the 98.3%, the 48.15, who we can instantly go, oh, put M on a birth certificate and 48.15 F, there's probably differences in there as well. We just maybe haven't spotted them, don't know them, or they're not, viewed negatively by medicine and science. Yeah.
1: Yeah, absolutely. And in Australia, there has been an option to put an alternative marker, if you like, on birth certificates for quite a while for intersex, as in, i.e., intermediate or other. But it's never been used. There is no, that we're aware of, that's never happened, because we're male or female. And sometimes, at least in terms of the appearance of the genitals at birth, it may be more difficult to define that maleness or femaleness. But, I mean, this is where we start to come up against some of the issues for our community about choices being, cosmetic choices being made around that. But, but it's just important to know that we are just part of that spectrum. Yeah.
0: Well, that is the thing, and it leads us into the topic as we talk about variation of sex characteristics on 3CR 855 AM, 3CR Digital, 3cr.org.au and 3CR On Demand with my guest Paul Byrne Moroney. The situation where the variation is, I'll say, different to expectations of in big, big, big inverted commas, expected, as I say, male or expected female, and what happens. And I think I'd hope amongst 3CR listeners there's some awareness of that, but I won't assume it, so just a little bit on that. But also, what's been the outcomes of that, and what are we now trying to do to prevent things to get better outcomes, let's say, might be a good way to frame that question. Thing, where it's been and where are we at now and what are we doing? Yeah.
1: So we are very clear that sometimes it is medically necessary to do a surgical procedure on a newborn or a child for their health. There are some innate variations of sex characteristics that another trait of them, for example, is salt wasting. So if that's occurring, this child is not going to survive, and it's necessary to have interventions. However, for anyone who has atypical, unfortunately, the word that is bandied around is ambiguous, and ambiguous immediately brings up, oh, well, we can't have a child growing up with ambiguous genitalia. What's going to be the stigma and their experience growing up in school? What's their sense of self, going to be around that? And to be frank, the legislation that we now have in the ACT in Victoria, which we will unpack a bit, is saying it is not the choice of a surgeon and it is not the choice of the parents to decide who that child is.
0: Yeah.
1: And even what they will be raised as, because there is no evidence that the only evidence is that if children have these medically unnecessary cosmetic procedures on them, they end up having lots more surgeries,
0: yeah,
1: a lot more intervention, a lot more attention drawn to them, and a lot more trauma.
0: Yep.
1: And even more stigma. And also, too, they're often told to hide away, to not say anything, to, you know, to that they are basically a human anomaly that should never be discussed. So there is no evidence, there's never been any evidence to suggest that having doing these surgeries benefits the child,
0: yep,
1: and later the adult. It's also obvious that a baby doesn't have the agency,
0: yeah,
1: to identify as anything or, you know, that sort of thing. So all we are saying is that medically unnecessary, that any procedure that can be deferred until an individual is able to make an informed decision for, yep, himself needs to be deferred. And now that is enshrined in law,
0: yep,
1: in the ACT in Victoria.
0: Yeah, and in the ACT in Victoria, and you know, the ACT, a lot of work went into that legislation,
1: yeah,
0: to sort of make it as best as possible. And you know, whilst obviously there might be dot and comma variations around the states and territories, it gave a good template, but we'd hope it could be as consistent as possible. As we move around all 8 states and territories and get it done, which would be wonderful. But you've answered a question there in relation to the panel. And there's 2 things there. Tell us a little about the panel, how that, who's on it, how it works, and also now, is it a recommendation or a directive that the panel gives in the Victoria and the ACT?
1: I'll be honest, I'm not entirely across all of that high-level legislative information.
0: Mm-hmm.
1: What I do know is, from a learning perspective, from the ACT, in the few years that it's been, it came into law in 2023, so years into it.
0: Yeah.
1: One of the important factors is the composition of the advisory group. So if a child is born, then under law, there needs to be a discussion, or it needs to be deferred to an advisory group to discuss whether or not a procedure should happen, whether or not it's necessary. If it's a no-brainer for the listeners that if those committees are top-heavy with medical people who all of their life have learned through school and practiced that basically these children are born with abnormalities, that it is necessary to operate. And then you have a small number of people with lived experience, as in they are intersex on that panel, then that's going to complicate those decisions.
0: Yeah.
1: And it also gives lesser voice to those with the lived experience who can say, hang on a minute, that happened to me. You're wrong. Everything that you've argued for why this procedure should proceed is not accurate.
0: Yep.
1: You can't provide me the evidence of it, and I can provide you the evidence of the opposite. So there needs to be a complementary representation. And when governments say that they value lived experience, it needs to be genuine.
0: Yeah, not tokens.
1: They need to actually, exactly. And there's just been, for too long, too much tokenism around this, we really want to hear from you.
0: Yeah, hear from us, but are you really listening? Are you going to take action that we recommend, et cetera?
1: Yeah.
0: Yes.
1: Yeah.
0: Mm.
1: And one thing that listeners, if you're not sure, we now have in Victoria the health safeguards for people born with variations of sex characteristics, 2025. And one of the differences with this particular one is it also has the Restricted Medical Treatment Oversight Panel, as it's called here in Victoria, but it's also a little stick. And that little stick is that there's been an introduction of a prohibition against knowingly or recklessly providing unapproved medical treatment in certain circumstances. So basically, that means if that a hospital or a physician does do surgeries on a child that were not necessary. But to the extent that they are doing it regularly, recklessly, then they can be held to account.
0: Good.
1: And that doesn't exist in the ACT provisions.
0: Okay.
1: In, under their laws. So there are, and also Tasmania actually is also starting to progress.
0: Ooh.
1: The potential. We can't talk about it. There's a lot of cloak and dagger going on, as there always is with legislation.
0: Yeah.
1: But that they may well be the next cab off the rank.
0: Yeah.
1: Jurisdictionally, to protect our children. And, you know, this law just hasn't suddenly arrived on our doorstep.
0: No.
1: This is the work of Morgan Carpenter, Tony Briffer, and so many people. And it's important, listeners, for you to understand, this isn't my lived experience. So when the Victorian legislation came through, I was being asked to be interviewed on camera about it because I was at the Parliament. I said, no, I'm not the person to speak to. Just because I'm intersex doesn't mean that I've had surgeries and that I can share that. There are plenty of other people here that you should be speaking to.
0: Yeah.
1: And many of those their stories are covered in the Equality Australia report, The Missing Voice, which I encourage listeners to have a look at as well. But yeah, it's the legislation has come about after decades of advocacy.
0: Yeah.
1: And it's about time.
0: Well, very, very much so. It's about time. The next step in my has to be to get this around to the remaining six states and territories. And I'd heard Tasmania's the likely next cab off the rank as well. It seems that Tasmania, I think somehow, it's the nature of their parliament that it's a smaller population. It's probably easier to connect people, get the work done, whereas the far-flung areas of our bigger states and territories, combined with also a small population in a large area, can make things difficult, which is why.
1: And also the structure of the parliament.
0: That's the thing there. Upper house has a lot of independence, genuine independence and that sort of thing, and the lower house elected by proportional representation. Yeah, and I think this is the thing that perhaps people are not quite clear about. There's a whole range of variations of sex characteristics, genitals, chromosomes, hormones, and so not everyone... that lived expertise will have its, for lack of better words, those sort of subgroupings, if you like.
1: It's also important to know, for example, when I learned at the age of 28 in 1994 that I have Klinefelter syndrome, I had to learn for myself. I didn't hear the word intersex until 10 years ago.
0: Okay.
1: 22 years later.
0: Wowzies.
1: And to this day, my endocrinologists out at Monash Health don't consider people with sex chromosome variations to be intersex. So there are a large... That's why you're hearing it today, listeners, that Sally and I are shifting between using the word intersex and to innate variations of sex characteristics, because there is a large number of people with different types of variations that have only ever known the medical term to describe themselves, such as Klinefelter syndrome and myself. So I didn't, as I said, I was sent on my way, not even with psychological support or referrals about how these hormones were going to affect my body and my mind and my libido, for that matter, which I basically had puberty at the age of 30. And there's just no support. So what often happens, and you might be alluding to this, Sally, is that peer support organisations grow around particular variations. So the Klinefelter syndrome, I founded the Klinefelter syndrome support group of Victoria in 2006 with another member of my community when we were both asked to go and speak at the Children's Hospital in Melbourne.
0: Right.
1: There were a number of parents there. And the physicians, nurses, doctors stood up there and said, "There's only about 30% of XXY people or Klinefelter people will ever know, and that's because they don't have any symptoms. That's because they're asymptomatic." And I stood up for my talk, and I began by saying, "Everything that you said is total bullshit."
0: Whoa,
1: total. Yes, I know the time of day. But I think that's all right.
0: No, no, no, no.
1: That's word for word. That's what I said.
0: No, no, no, that's
1: and I,
0: fine.
1: And their faces dropped, and I said, I experienced a hellish life. All of the things I've learned about Klinefelter's since I learned about it, which was at that point 12 years previous, I had. And I can say now in 2026 that I have met many, many people in my variation who learned about it late in life, some as age of 50 or 60 or 70, every single one of them. When you go through the checklist of what it means to have this variation, says, yep, that happened to me, yep, that happened to me, yep, that happened to me. So it's the medical profession, if they're saying that we're asymptomatic, they're trying to get off the hook.
0: Yep.
1: Of the fact that they don't know enough about us to recognise it and to be able to go down the pathways necessary to recognise it and support those individuals.
0: Yeah. Look, just clarifying my response, it was like, I was just sort of like, wow, well, you know, sort of, I think we need to call things as they are and be assertive. It's just, yeah. I wonder how they took that, not that it...
1: As I say, their jaws dropped. You know, we talk about hierarchies.
0: Mm.
1: I was there to talk about my lived experience, which I've been doing ever since.
0: Yeah.
1: Hundreds of talks. They were the top of the medical, you know, hierarchy, and they were no doubt shocked that I said that to them. But out of that, his name was Kieran, and I started the support group. And also at that time, we also have Australian X and Y Spectrum Support Group, AXIS, which is the Australian one, not the American one.
0: Yep.
1: So they're supporting people with a range of sex characteristics. We have Peer Support Australia, which used to be AIS, Androgen Insensitivity Support Group of Australia.
0: Yep.
1: But that is now Peer Support Australia, and I'm the Victorian rep for that.
0: Gotcha.
1: So, you know, and that is now a support group for every person in Australia who has an innate variation. We have retreats. We have our wonderful Interlink Psychosocial Support, which is an accredited support service. And we're going the big guns, you know, now, but we are still only a small number of people in the community.
0: Of course, yeah. You know, there are two things I just wanted to clear up or clarify, from our conversation far. In relation to the legislation in Vic and ACTE.
1: Yes.
0: So the panel has a discussion on whether a surgery is needed or not. Can parents / guardians do... is it compulsory for them to follow that recommendation?
1: Yes.
0: They must. Okay.
1: The whole point of having the oversight panel is to... I know this is controversial, but I think it's always going to be controversial. For example, might even be in Tasmania, a discussion about whether or not parents should be members of the oversight panel, the actual parents of the child. And, of course, there's always the argument that parents have the right to make decisions about the health and well-being of their child in every capacity. And so they might be feeling disempowered and extremely uncomfortable that they can't make decisions about those surgeries. That through education. So the intersex community here in Australia now have Yellow Tick, which is an accredited intersex inclusion training available to hospitals, schools, you name it. Often because Rainbow Tick accreditation just didn't adequately include us, so we've done it ourselves. Education is the key.
0: Yeah.
1: And so whether parents are on those panels or not, the key is how the decisions are communicated to them and how they are supported to understand why decisions were made, and that the procedures that we're talking about are deferrable, and they could happen, can happen later in life if their child, when they're able to make an informed decision for themselves, which may be in their mid or later teens or adult time, can make that decision for themselves, and it's not going to be problematic for their child. for that deferral to occur. As I said, if a procedure is medically necessary, then it will take place. But it's like sometimes when I do my talks, we often say that intersex people are 1.7% of the population, same as people with red hair.
0: Yep.
1: If a child was born today at the Children's Hospital and they had red hair, it's not going to be problematic for their child for that deferral to

0: up, mm-hmm. that they're going to really struggle with their comfort around who they are. And so we've developed some pills so that, mm-hmm. and your child will need to take them for the rest of their life.
1: Mm-hmm.
0: Would you like your child to have blonde, black, or brown hair?
1: Gotcha.
0: Now, if listeners consider that to be completely off the wall, you know,
1: illogical,
0: then
1: ludicrous,
0: similarly,
1: yeah.
0: we are saying, why is that absurd? And operating on intersex kids, not absurd.
1: I'm with you. That's a brilliant, brilliant, brilliant way to put it. That just makes, you know, makes it so clear. And, you know, the thing is, in the past, we know parents didn't get any information or have any say in it at all. And it needs to be, as you say, an informed choice. And that's, as you say, it's communication so critical, and that's communicating it in a way that gets it across. That is, like, excellent.
0: And people often say, you know, if you've met someone with red hair, chances are you've met an intersex person. But I like to reverse it. If you met an intersex person, then you likely met someone with red hair. And if people are like, but of course I've met someone with red hair.
1: Well, unless they, what is it, dye the tips blonde.
0: Oh, I was actually at my, I go to hydrotherapy at Watermark in Greensboro, and I was there recently, and there was 40 people there, yeah. using the facilities, and 15 of them had red hair. And I'm thinking, this 1.7%, just on the group I've got in front of me, is total rubbish. 25%, excuse me. But there are only one. You know, let's yeah. call it 1.7 to 2%.
1: They weren't dyeing their roots dark or blonde.
0: No. Yeah. Well, some of the older people in the pool may well have been.
1: Yes.
0: So I may have taken a guess there. But no, that was a large number. And I guess the other thing, it's difficult for, I'm sure, listeners to hear this type of thing as well, in reference to our differences recognisable in vitro.
1: Yeah.
0: But sadly, name an IVF clinic in Australia, Melbourne, anywhere and around the world where they do prenatal or you know, vitro tests around recognising if a embryo carries a certain condition, for want of a better term,
1: yeah.
0: when they learn that a child is XXY, invariably the embryo is discarded. This test has been available in Australia since the early 70s. I was born in 1966. Mm. Had I been conceived by my parents in the 70s, there is a high likelihood I would not be sitting here in the studio today.
1: Wow.
0: And in some countries around the world, like Scandinavia, because it's the same test to test for Down syndrome and things like that, people with certain innate variations of sex characteristics don't exist. Now, I've got a degree, relationships, I've achieved a great deal in my life. I've been a zookeeper, a tour guide, all these wonderful things. You know, it's eugenics, mm-hmm. 101.
1: Yep.
0: You know, based on fear that some person in the reproductive industry, the assisted reproductive technologies industry, is saying them, your child might have some learning difficulties, or they may not be able to have a child. Now, that's not an absolute.
1: Yeah.
0: You know, I could have had children through procedures available now to find viable sperm in my testes. It's not an absolute, but We're being discarded, we're being eliminated from society. That's tough to hear, but again, I don't want anyone out there with red hair or any other difference
1: yeah.
0: in appearance, and it can be triggering. But if that test did pick up even some of those other physical characteristics, and parents were being offered the opportunity to not continue the pregnancy because of those differences, how absurd would that be? But that's happening all the time.
1: Yeah, all over the world. It's sobering and it's frightening. But, you know, as you say, we've got to say it. I will say to people, if there is anything you know, that is distressing, please talk to someone about it.

0: And I'm going to be say I'm I hope that QLife, including Switchboard, might be a good place to talk to, for people with variation of sex characteristics and intersex, which I also have a question about, in terms of that terminology. But if that is a good place, then 1-800-184-527. Because it's not for me as an endosex person to say whether it is
1: Yeah, well,
0: inclusive or not.
1: Intersex Peer Support Australia for our community is the
0: Yes,
1: best
0: that's a
1: place
0: better
1: to tap
0: place.
1: into. So,
0: I'll put the link to
1: yeah,
0: that into our
1: isupport.org.au.
0: into
1: There
0: our
1: are a lot of
0: podcast.
1: LGBTIQA plus organisations. Thorn Harbour comes to mind as well. But again, they don't have people working there that have lived
0: Yeah,
1: experiences.
0: which is the critical thing.
1: Yeah.
0: All right, and well, I'll put the link to IPSA into the chat. Now, the thing that I want, no, sorry, into the podcast link for the show.
1: Sure.
0: Now, the thing that I wanted to clarify is and be precise. I would like to be precise
1: Sure.
0: on the difference between variation of sex characteristics and intersex. You know, what perhaps what does
1: Yeah,
0: each
1: sure.
0: cover and what doesn't each cover, even though IPSA's website does have it. Let's get it onto
1: Oh,
0: the
1: yeah,
0: verbals.
1: sure. Yeah, and if listeners want to dive deep into that, go to interaction.org.au. That's our national advocacy organisation. And also ilink.net.au, because that's not only our psychosocial support organisation and work, it's also a resource hub. So that's been set up to provide that sort of information on the different variations. But in terms of your question, intersex historically, if we go way back, was used as a term to effectively mean the hermaphrodite type individual. And I use that term
0: Big
1: in a
0: inverted commas.
1: historical context. There are many people in our community who embrace the term, just as I'm not a queer person, but a large, probably most LGBTIQA plus people might embrace the term queer. So it's about not making assumptions on the applicability of it, of terminology. But what intersex is now, contemporarily, is an umbrella term for people born with innate variations of sex characteristics. That might be their gonads, their chromosomes, their reproductive and their hormones. So it's purely, and when I put that to my endocrinologist, who doesn't think I'm intersex, the penny dropped for her and she said, "Oh, now I get it." Because she'd come through those years of medicalization and other terms, and listeners, you'll know, the old Tin Pan Alley from the 19th century, the bearded lady, all that sort of stuff, Certainly sometimes they might have put a beard on a woman, but we know from a fact that our community was often subject to that type of horrible circumstance of being put in a cage because of the difference. And so it was more for those intersex variations that were more overtly presenting as being, marrying maleness and femaleness. That's the old term of intersex. Now it's an umbrella term. And therefore, when we encourage people to go to these websites to learn about the many variations, they're all innate variations of sex characteristics and they're intersex variations.
0: Okay, thank you for putting that one across.
1: I hope I managed to hold my thoughts together enough to explain that well.
0: Well, it is your lived expertise, so I genuinely say I'm sure it is good. There is something else, of course, that we well we a couple of things we need to cover as we get. God, the time flies so fast. Here we are at sort of as we broadcast, it's around this program for the first time. It's nearly a quarter to one, but there are two more things to cover. One which actually could be a bit challenging, but I think we've again it's we've got to talk about it. The census, and well. Intersex people not included. I have heard different, I'm going to put in inverted commas, explanations. But I'm not someone of their lived expertise. You are, so you might know more than me. I'd welcome your thoughts. I'll just leave it at that and ask for your thoughts on the census process, the outcomes, and what needs to change to make sure we get it right in 2031.
1: Indeed, by which time I'll be 65, so it would be nice to be counted by then.
0: Yeah.
1: We have been told, no guarantees. Mm. So, again, even myself, only knowing the word intersex for 10 years, I've been involved in advocacy around the census for 7 or 8 years.
0: Yeah.
1: When here in Victoria and regionally across the country, LGBTIQA plus people were invited to come to consultation forums to talk about the benefits of being included in the census. Continue to be part of that process. Morgan Carpenter at the higher level with the Attorney General's office and more directly the ABS has been a part of that. And of course, Tony Briffer and so many more.
0: Mm-hmm.
1: We, as I mentioned before, 1.7 at a minimum percent of the population. Those people, and if you know otherwise, what I've read, Sally, those people who are transgender or, you know, genderverse, come in at 0.9% of the population.
0: Mm-hmm.
1: So call it half.
0: Yeah.
1: But, and yet this year, and we celebrate this, of course, rightly so, gender and sexual diversity has now been added to the census.
0: Yeah.
1: But for the our community, we haven't. And what are the odd things about, I mean, it's very upsetting to be told again and again and again that if they weren't able to come up with an appropriate question to ask that would be understood by the average person responding to the census on census night. That is a requirement for any question in the census, and it always has been.
0: Yeah.
1: For the online form, in the questions about sexuality and gender diversity, there was a button you could push titled More Information.
0: Mm.
1: So that if you didn't understand what it was asking, then you could find out and then answer in an informed way. Now, obviously, on a paper copy of the census, that is not true for gender diversity, sexual diversity either.
0: Mm-hmm.
1: Therefore, why could they not have the question that we would suggest they have, and I won't go into that right now, but and then have more information as an option so people can learn more about it. Why have it for one and not for the other?
0: Yeah.
1: So the other thing is they say that due to their belief that the Australian population doesn't understand what it means to be intersex or have an innate variation, then the data they would get from the responses can't be relied upon.
0: Yeah.
1: Because people might say yes or no when they are or aren't.
0: Yeah.
1: Because they don't know what it means. That's where education comes in. How much census community education went on around the inclusion of the new questions for gender and sexually diverse prior to the census to support people to understand what it was about?
0: Yep.
1: The same amount that would have been necessary perhaps for our community.
0: Yeah.
1: The only way that we're ever going to be included is if the community and can demonstrate that they understand who we are.
0: Yeah.
1: And that's only going to happen if our voices are heard. The other challenge with the census now is that a person who's intersex who was assigned, for example, male at birth,
0: mm-hmm.
1: who now lives as female or non-binary, mm-hmm. but is not transgender.
0: Yeah.
1: The algorithm of the census will class them as transgender. So the irony of not including us in the census is that the data for transgender people has been skewed.
0: Oh, I'm just propping my head up so it doesn't hit the desk here at 3CR. I mean, hey, I'm all for saying there's more trans people, but not that way, please. Seriously, no.
1: Yeah, and importantly too, and again, you know, we know that the listeners of 3CR are a highly educated bunch of people. It's a no-brainer that by having our information and our data available from the census, then we can recognise how many of us are intersex across the country. We can apply for grants and funding. Yeah. It assists with our advocacy for health, for education, and everything that, you know, for all of life,
0: mm-hmm.
1: The support that we need. And unfortunately, for the next 5 years, we're going to now continue to not have data about our existence and our prevalence and our diversity. And it's just incredibly frustrating that we've now got to get back on the advocacy bandwagon and continue to fight to be included.
0: Yeah, very, very disappointing. Look, I've got to just clear a couple of messages because we are running out of time. So we'll just hit the pause button on our conversation there and come back and wrap up the show, tell you what's coming up on Freedom of Species and finish it all up in just a minute. 3CR, 8:55 a.m., 3CR Digital, 3cr.org.au, 3CR On Demand, Out of the Pan with Sally and guest Paul. 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
1: 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I'll come back and wrap up the conversation with Paul Byrne Moroney in just a second. Just a few things. Some of our recurring listeners, such as Roving and Jenny, have sent in messages about the Sydney Swans. I'll try to be polite and say situation. I'm going to do a special on that next week, and we'll see if there's more information that comes to light. Let the dust settle a little and see what we can do about it and link it to long-term stuff. But in the very short term, if you're listening to this program live in around 6 or 7 minutes, we will have on Freedom of Species, and the team today will be talking about human and non-human animal reproduction and adoption. Rotations at 2, Queering the Air at 3, 3CR Radical Radio. That is your lineup for the middle of this Sunday afternoon. And also thanks to our sponsor, Go Kindly, sponsoring Out of the Pan. Paul, there's so much to cover on intersex and variation of sex characteristics, and damn it, I think we've covered most of it, but there's a couple of things left. And I just feel the census thing leaves me very frustrated. You've explained things so logically, yet intersex got ruled out, and I had some ideas that may have worked, but this is what you said about people listening to people with lived expertise, and treating us equally and all that sort of thing. But you've mentioned a couple of times, lots of people have come before you in terms of intersex advocacy. I wanted to mention at least one or two, because last weekend we had the Pride Awards down here, and Tony Briffer, who you've mentioned, one Person of the Year Award.
2: The giant we talk about, being on the shoulders of the giants.
1: Yeah.
2: Tony's the giants of giants in terms of advocacy for our community. Tony was on 60 Minutes in 2000.
1: Yeah.
2: Has been fighting for our appropriate inclusion, support, and protections for the longest time. For anyone who doesn't know, Tony is also an elected official at mm-hmm. Hobsons Bay and went on to become mayor, has been at the forefront of this work, including a document called the Darlington Statement, a consensus statement from our community from 2017. And there are many others. Certainly Tony won Person of the Year at the recent Globe Awards, and so well deserved. I think I was nominated for the Volunteer Award last year, and had I won, I think they give you 20 seconds to make a speech when you get up there. So if you hear a speech and it's really quick, that's why. So well deserved. And Tony's just so thrilled. Didn't expect to win. Tony's an extremely humble person as well. I would never even dream of having been nominated.
1: Mm.
2: And importantly too, Tony was at the forefront and ultimately led to the legislation here in Victoria for the protection of intersex children, and got in the ear of every single imaginable politician. I was in the chamber with Tony and others when that legislation was passed. Tony understandably was weeping with joy and elation, and definitely relief, because as I say, so much work for so long without actually getting any traction. And when that was passed in February this year, absolutely fantastic to be in the room with Tony. And Tony will, if you get Tony on, will actually say that she had popped out to the toilet. And then everyone was saying, "Where's Tony? Where's Tony?" And Tony got the word, "You need to get back in the chamber, we're about to pass." So, absolutely well deserved. And again, folks, go to Darlington. www.darlington.org.au, read and affirm the Darlington Statement, apply it in your life and workplace, and that's a really great way to find out about our community, as well as all the other websites that'll end up on the podcast.
1: Put the three links in there for IPSA Interaction and the Darlington Statement into the podcast, but we are way out of time. As I said, thank you, Paul, for coming in. There's not enough time, so we might have to get you back or get Tony in or something. And remember to listen to the INS on Joy and keep up to, right on top of lived expertise and other things there. Once again, to Roving and Jenny, as I say, want to cover the Sydney Swans and sexism and all that sort of thing. We'll give that a full show next week, one way or another. But right now, I've got to make way for Freedom of Species. On a totally lighter note, apropos of nothing, very quickly, this one, next track, is from Greg Champion's The Customs CD, and it doesn't apply to Australia in the first test in Bangladesh and won't need to, by the sounds of it, in the second test up in Mackay. I made 100 in the backyard at Mum's. Paul, thank you for coming in.
2: Very welcome.
1: I'm Sally Goldner. Everyone, stay difficult, stay happy, and I'll catch you next week. Thank you.

0: 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Hello, I'm Z the People from 47 Soul. 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
1: Welcome to Women on the Line, a radical, intersectional current affairs program making space for the voices of women and gender diverse people. Produced at 3CR Community Radio in Naarm, Melbourne, and broadcast on the Community Radio Network, my name is Phuong Tran. Women on the Line acknowledges that this program is produced on the land of the Wurundjeri Woiwurrung people of the Kulin Nation and that their sovereignty was never ceded. We acknowledge their elders past and present, as well as the traditional owners of the land on which you're hearing us from. This always was and always will be Aboriginal land. For this week's episode of Women on the Line, we speak to Sunday, chairperson of Anak Bayan Melbourne and member of Migrante Australia, about the exploitation of Filipino migrant workers in so-called Australia. In response to workers' testimonies of wage theft, unpaid mandatory superannuation, coercion, and unsafe conditions in the workplace, Migrante Australia has launched a new campaign called Laban Migrante, Unite All Workers to Fight All Forms of Exploitation. In this conversation, we talk about Australia's neoliberal policies that set the conditions for employers to take advantage of workers, the social, political, and economic conditions in the Philippines that are forcing people to seek work in Australia, and the ways in which Migrante Australia is organising for self-determination back home and for the rights of workers in this country. My name is Phuong and I'm speaking to Sunday for Women on the Line. Sunday, thank you so much for joining us today. I was wondering if you could start by introducing yourself and telling us more about Migrante Australia and Anak Bayan.
2: Hi, I'm Sunday. I'm the chairperson of Anak Bayan Melbourne. So Anak Bayan Melbourne is a Filipino youth mass organization fighting for national democracy in the Philippines. Migrante Australia is also a part of the national democratic struggle in the Philippines, but it's primarily concerned with migrant workers and their families. And we are also fighting for their rights and welfare outside of the country, and connecting that to the root causes of their migration in the first place.
1: So I know that Migrante Australia has recently launched a new campaign called Laban Migrante. Can you tell us more about this and what drove you to launch this new initiative?
2: Yeah, so in recent months, there was a growing number of Filipino workers across Australia that have come forward to Migrante with different accounts of work-related exploitation and abuse. So some of this includes slur wages or underpayment, or commonly known in Australia as wage theft. So this can look like unpaid superannuation and other entitlements. And also most of the time, there are like unsafe working conditions and coercion by employers. So most of these workers are temporary visa holders. They're under usually the 482 visa, so the temporary skilled migration income threshold. And some of them as well are under the international student visas, where they have a proposed lower migration limits and the 48 working hour cap per fortnight.
1: And without identifying any of the workers who have come forward, can you tell us a bit more about their stories? How were these people being mistreated or exploited by their workplaces and employers?
2: Yep. So some of the cases of the exploitation that are happening are among the automotive industry. So like mechanics, for example, who has a case of stolen wages. So they're under the 482 visa. So what happened is that they are getting paid their wages, but at the same time, there's a coercion with the employer where they are forced to pay back from their wages, like for rent, utilities, etc. as kind of part of a so-called deal with the employers. So this the stolen wage of this particular worker has reached up to 55,000 AUD. And there are also some cases of a worker or like a worker working by themselves at the store and also not getting their wages on time. And there's a lot of coercion in terms of like guilt tripping the workers that if it's either they get their wages or the store won't have anything to sell for that day. And that includes as well them traveling really far from where they're staying at to the actual store itself. And it's, there's a lot of coercion coming from the employers.
1: And can you talk about the conditions that allow, or the conditions that lead to employers exploiting and coercing their employees? What is it about these temporary visas that gives these employers the power to treat their workers in this way?
2: I mean, the visa themselves are a part of the Australian government's neoliberal policies in terms of migration. So even when the cases are reported, most of the time it is not addressed. And so even when the even if even with the visas that are supposed to work that are supposed to protect the rights of the migrant workers here in Australia are still very much integrated in the neoliberal policies of the Australian government that allows employers to exploit and oppress the migrant workers that are migrating here, particularly with the Filipino migrants. And especially with the worsening economic, housing, and welfare crises, there's also an intensification of anti-migrant sentiments. So that is also another factor into the exploitation of the temporary migrant workers here in Australia.
1: Yeah, and so you've got all these factors coming together and playing a role in the discrimination against Filipino and other migrant workers. What recourse do these workers have, if any? Have you spoken to any workers who have sought legal action against their employers, or is this even a possibility for these migrants?
2: Yep, so Migrante Australia also helps with that with taking legal action, like going to the Fair Work Ombudsman, etc. But at the moment, Migrante Australia is taking the lead as a volunteer organization because there are no available consular services for the Filipino migrants who are affected by this exploitation and abuse. So most of the time, we are the ones handling the casework for the Filipino migrants who are coming to us. But like I said before, even when things are being brought up, most of the time, it is not addressed. I mean, there would be some cases, of course, like years ago, where with the campaign of Migrante Australia, that the cases would win. But that's because of the mass action of the people who are campaigning for for what is right for them.
1: And so, do you get a sense that people feel safe or willing to speak up about their mistreatment at work? You've just described that in many cases, it's really hard to get any sort of justice, especially operating within a neoliberal system and relying on the efforts, the campaigning, and the organizing of volunteer organizations like Migrante. So, yeah, what's the feeling among workers who are being mistreated in terms of trying to access any sort of justice?
2: I think it's much harder for workers to seek justice by themselves, and that's why there's a reason why Migrante Australia exists, so that the mistreatment of an individual worker or the exploitation and abuse, we can see that it's not only happening to an individual, but it's it's a crisis and it's an issue among Filipino migrant workers themselves. And so having a campaign like Laban Migrante, where we specifically identify what are the causes of these abuse and exploitation and have the collective action of actually addressing them, because it is not up only to the Australian government who has put these policies in the first place, but it is up to the people themselves who are exploited and abused to take the action. And we are here as well to support that campaign and launch that campaign, but it's primarily them who are participating in it.
3: Women's on the line. Oh, that was women on the line.
4: Women on the line.
5: And so, Sunday, can you tell us a bit more about the role of the Filipino government in all of this? Perhaps you could describe for our listeners the social, political, economic context of the Philippines right now, that's forcing many people to seek work opportunities elsewhere, such as in so-called Australia.
2: We have a policy called the Labor Export Program. So the Labor Export Program was declared or implemented from the dictatorship of Marcos Sr. in the Philippines. That's when it was first implemented and passed. So the Labor Export Program is supposed to be kind of like a band-aid solution to the worsening economic crisis and political crisis back home at the moment. Even from then to now, the Philippines is still heavily reliant on the loans and investments of the United States. So a lot of that as well makes it hard for the Filipino people to establish national industries in the Philippines and have a livable wage. Because our economy is still backwards and is still based on backwards agriculture, meaning that even the our agricultural sector is mainly for the exporting of crops, and so therefore our economy is heavily dependent on the US's economy as well, and we are importing high prices of goods while exporting cheaply of our products. And that's the same with the Filipino people themselves. They are exported cheaply outside of the country because of the lack of genuine agrarian reform as well in the countryside, but also of the lack of national industrialization and the rising unemployment in the Philippines. At the moment, we say there is more of a deindustrialization happening in the Philippines more than that it is being developed, because as I said, it is heavily reliant on the US's financial loans and investments in the Philippines. So the Filipino people are used in the Philippines as cash cows, and it's the same as we get exported overseas to answer the demand of cheap labor. So if you see, most Filipinos who are overseas are the ones answering the demands of the global market in terms of labor. And that's why most of our, even in so-called Australia, most of the jobs that are taken upon here by Filipino migrant workers are, those that of the skilled, like temporary, that's why the visa of like temporary skilled migration is there. We take on the jobs such as mechanics, even like nurses, etc., whatever is in the demand of the global market. And instead of harnessing the efforts and the talents of the Filipino people in actually building the national industries in the Philippines in a self-reliant economy, since the Filipino government is still dependent on the US, the result is actually just exporting Filipinos outside of the country because there's no industries to support their labor. The Philippine consulate or the Philippine embassies, as well outside of the country, do not provide or provide little to nothing of consular services to Filipino migrants here. So a lot of that as well is because even within the agencies that send them outside of the country are also complicit in the exploitation of Filipino migrants, even from the get-go. And when they come here, there's no available services for them. So it allows more exploitation and abuse for the Filipino workers.
5: And so, through your work with Anak Bayan and Migrante Australia, do you work much with people who are organizing in the Philippines as well to support workers there?
2: Migrante Australia and Anak Bayan Melbourne are under the alliance of Bagong Alyansang Makabayan or Bayan. So it's an alliance of national democratic mass organizations, like what I said, like fighting for national democracy in the Philippines. Fighting for national democracy in the Philippines just means that we are fighting on a nationwide scope for the Filipino people for self-determination against US imperialism. And we are also fighting for the democratic rights of the Filipino people.
5: I think that's really important to remember when we're talking about workers' rights in so-called Australia. There's a direct link between what's happening to Filipino migrant workers here and what's happening in the Philippines, linked to US imperialism. So, yeah, it's just another example of how all of our struggles are interlinked and we all have a role to play there. You recently launched Laban Migrante with a gathering on Sunday, the 9th of August in NAM, Melbourne. I was wondering if you could share your reflections on the event and maybe the response from the broader community.
2: Yeah, we launched Laban Migrante a few weeks ago, and we had some testimonies from the workers themselves who are affected by exploitation and abuse that contextualized the campaign in the first place. And there were support coming from the Filipino community as well who were there, who supports the campaign for Laban Migrante. I think because of how widespread the exploitation and abuse is, the Filipino community can really relate and see the cause of the exploitation and abuse and why there is a campaign such as Laban Migrante in the first place. And there were also some legal professionals who were there who was able to share the steps and the things that the workers can take on in terms of bringing up the cases legally. But most importantly, the campaign aims to propagate the exploitation and abuse. That exploitation and abuse, does not also just stop in the workplaces, and that it is important for Filipino migrant workers to unite and expose the neoliberal policies of the Australian government as well, and the root causes of their migration through the labor export program, as well as the lack of the consular services from the Philippine consulates and institutions.
5: I think that's really key there is to expose the mistreatment of workers by their employers, but to also look at the systems and the government policies that allow for this exploitation to take place and to hold governments accountable as well for this mistreatment. What are the demands of Migrante Australia when it comes to fighting for the rights of migrant workers?
2: At the moment, since the campaign has been launched, like I said before, we are wanting to expose and oppose the prevailing conditions of exploitation and abuse that migrant workers are subjected to at the hands of the abusive employers and the exploitative migration schemes in Australia enabled by the policies of the temporary skilled migration income threshold, which is the 482 visa, the working hour cap among international students, and the 407 training visa. At the moment, we are still hoping for more workers, Filipino migrant workers, to come out with their stories, and so that we can continue the fight for Laban Migrante. Because right now, the objectives of the campaign is to conduct widespread propaganda for the campaign, and also launch mass education for those who have come out and for the supporters as well of these workers. I think the concrete demands will come out more so as the campaign develops, because we are still at the early stage.
5: And in terms of the demographic of workers who are experiencing exploitation in the workplace. Is there any particular group or community that is being particularly affected? For example, international students or women, or is it something that's very widespread and happening across all demographics of workers?
2: It is very widespread, but right now the campaign is particular to Filipino temporary migrant workers. It is like one of our campaign calls for the campaign is that serbisyo sa tao, wag sa negosyo, meaning like services for the people, not for profit or not for businesses. And also trabaho sa Pinas, hindi sa labas, meaning work or employment in the Philippines, not outside of the country, because those are the main things that is we have identified this that is the issues that are being faced by Filipino migrant workers here.
4: Women on the line.
5: And just a couple of questions left before the end of our interview. Sunday, what is next for Migrante Australia? I know you've talked about there are some key issues that you're focusing on and some core demands, but in terms of events or services, is there anything that you're planning to organise or run for Filipino migrant workers?
2: So on September 20, it's still yet to be announced, but we're gonna be holding a rally for the commemoration of the declaration of the Mar of martial law in the Philippines. So that is the actual declaration happened on September 21, but we're holding the rally on September 20, and we're also gonna be calling for the campaign objectives of Laban Migrante here, directly connecting it to the implementation of the labor export policy during Marcos Sr.'s dictatorship in the Philippines.
5: And finally, if there are any listeners out there who are Filipino and are on a temporary visa experiencing hardship in the workplace, or any listeners who know of someone or just want to offer their support to Laban Migrante, where can they go for the resources and or to get in touch?
2: You can get in touch with Migrante Australia on Facebook and Instagram, but also we have local chapters of Migrante here in Melbourne, also in Sydney, as well as in Perth, and also in some of the different areas in Melbourne as well. There's also Migrante West Melbourne, and there's Migrante Melbourne, there's Migrante East, and there's also Migrante East Sydney and Migrante Perth. And I think there's one as well in Canberra. Yeah, there's also Migrante Canberra, if anyone, because it's a nationwide scope, the campaign.
5: Well, thank you so much, Sunday, for your time today, for speaking to us about the issues that are faced by Filipino temporary visa holders and migrant workers, and to tell us about the important work that you're doing to stand up for their rights.
2: Thank you so much. Thank you for the interview.
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That's all for Women on the Line today. We would love to hear any comments or thoughts you have about the program, so please send us an email at womenontheline@gmail.com or give us a call at 3CR on 03-9419-8377. 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
4: We really are so lucky to have 3CR and the Climate Show. It's just so important that we're telling the truth on the climate and ecological emergency. And our actions every day make a difference and you make a difference. I also love that 3CR always turn up on the street with their recorders and they record the people on the street and give a voice in real time to that place. So I'm ever grateful for 3CR, and if anybody can spare a bit or a lot to donate.
5: Welcome to Earth Matters. Environmental justice stories from so-called Australia and around the world. Produced at the studios of 3CR on Wurundjeri Woiwurrung country in Naarm, Melbourne, and broadcast across the continent via the Community Radio Network. I pay my respects to elders past and present of the Wurundjeri Woiwurrung and of the many lands our content reaches. I recognise that sovereignty has never been ceded, and I affirm that there can be no environmental justice without justice for First Nations peoples across the globe. I'm Mia Audrey.
6: We're putting this slab of concrete over these artefacts because it promotes the colonial project. It helps promote that myth that Aboriginal people were never here and the idea that we're still not here, but we are, and we're going to fight this thing.
5: A month ago, I shared an interview with Ketan Joshi, an independent climate, environment and sustainability expert who has been sounding the alarm on the local and global impacts of the AI data centre boom. On this show, I bring in other perspectives on this unfolding disaster. First, you'll hear from Professor Priya Rajagopalan of RMIT University. She is the director of the Post-Carbon Research Centre for Infrastructure and the Built Environment, an associate dean for research and innovation in the School of Property, Construction and Project Management. Following, you'll hear a short interview with Dr. Thomas Nann, CEO of Allegro Energy and a globally recognised expert on long-duration energy storage. And finally, I speak with Brittany Henderson, Greens candidate for the Western Metropolitan Region in Victoria's upcoming state election and a vocal opponent to the major data centre expansion proposed for Naarm, Melbourne's West. The interviews span the spectrum of concern. Whether you need a reality check or reassurance, you'll find something useful in the words that follow. First up, Professor Priya Rajagopalan.
7: Priya, thank you so much for coming on the show. As an expert in sustainable building science and urban climatology, I imagine you're starting to get this question more and more. How concerned should we be about the data center boom?
8: I mean, any new building is actually going to impact the environment. But I would like to see this as an opportunity rather than thinking about it's a problem. And the question is, you know, no longer whether we need data center, but how we can plan and locate and govern them to ensure that they coexist with communities.
7: Mm-hmm. And do you feel that you're seeing examples of that so far? Is there collaboration going on with community?
8: The dialogue has started to happen between the government, the industry, various levels of government, and also the academia. But I think we need to really work collaboratively, looking at the community perspective.
7: And is that something that you're seeing positive change in? I suppose also in general, is this an area where policy is keeping up with the pace of growth in data centers getting built?
8: I think that's a really interesting question, because I feel this is happening really at a pace which we haven't really seen before, you know. So while data center has been in Australia for many years, now the scale and pace at which the new development is happening is going to shape our energy system for many more years to come. For example, a typical large scale building, data center building, might take, you know, up to 1 to 3 years to construct. And ideally, they should be completely offset by low cost renewable energy. But those infrastructure will take even longer time. So there is a mismatch, you know, between the timing of how long the demand and the supply is going to take.
7: And I imagine this is why we have some community groups and environmental advocacy groups calling for a moratorium on new builds until there can be some sufficient policies put in place to avoid some of the worst impacts that these might have. Is that something that you agree with, or what would you say good policy looks like?
8: Yeah, so I think there is obviously community concerns in terms of the noise, the air quality, and also, you know, how the community actually sees such big buildings around them. And also heat rejection, particularly during, you know, areas where already having issues with, you know, extreme heat scenarios. Yeah. And how do we actually quantify that community benefits and community impacts is an interesting thing, and that's something we are actually working in the university, particularly in the research center, how we can actually design an evidence-based site selection tools where we can actually integrate all these different components, and also at the same time, what could be the core benefits in terms of reusing some of the heat into areas with heating demand for the community. For example, you know, I mean, I always quote this example of having them close to a aquatic center, you know, which requires heat, the waste heat center, how we can actually design an evidence-based site selection tools where we can actually integrate all these different components, and also at the same time, what could be the core benefits in terms of reusing some of the heat into areas with heating demand for the community. For example, you know, I mean,

0: researchers can contribute.
1: Is it feeling that people are talking about this in your field and in government? Is it quite a prioritized issue at the moment?
0: Yeah, definitely. There is a lot of, I mean, lot of talk in the research community, university, particularly, we are training the next generation of graduates, but at the same time, there is also a lot of misinformation also, with people not really understanding how the whole system works. So as researchers, we are actually constantly looking at how research and development can support and mitigate some of these issues. For we work very closely with energy and water industries and various levels of government, and I think local governments are probably, one of the most, affected by whatever is happening. But whether they have real decision-making power, we don't know. So how we can actually empower and equip local governments, and how can universities proactively address any skill shortage is something, because most of the traditional master plans have historically focused on expected population growth, but the AI infrastructure is really outgrowing traditional planning systems. So we need to really revisit, how we can plan for the next generation built environment. So we are working very closely with the local governments and see how we can support in really making that evidence-based decisions.
1: And on the industry side of things, does it feel like the AI data center operators are coming to the table and want these projects to be sustainable, beneficial, effective for their communities? Or is that a challenge to be bringing that conversation into the
0: I
1: space?
0: think we have started that conversation, but we haven't really seen much of that, research and development and actual data sharing and transparency coming from those companies.
1: Is that an area that you think there's room for improvement in policy to get some more transparency going about the operation?
0: Yeah, definitely, transparent data will really help to make evidence-based decision. So there are a lot of things we can actually do to really improve the transparency of data and mandating, some of the current and future energy use and water use, and also the renewable energy. Most of them probably are about power purchase agreements and renewable energy certificates, but how can we actually fully use new renewable energy sources to really power these centers.
1: Well, I really appreciate all of your contributions here, Priya. It's great to get a research perspective and an evidence-based perspective on what we need to be worried about and what our priorities ought to be. I just wanted to ask to close, do you have any suggestions for those who are listening and maybe want to be part of these conversations? Is there ways for them to get involved?
0: I think what I would say is, always make sure the source of data you are getting is really reliable and evidence-based. And as researchers, we don't want to have misinformed community. But if there is a chance, always get engaged when there are community consultations. Make sure you raise your voice and really get it out there.
1: Great. Thank you so much, Priya. Appreciate you coming on the show.
0: Thank you.
1: That was Professor Priya Rajagopalan of RMIT University calling us into the conversation on data centers and their impacts. You're listening to Earth Matters, and this is the second of a two-part special on data center impacts. Next up, CEO of Allegro Energy and energy storage expert Dr. Thomas Nann shares what he thinks is necessary to keep these energy guzzlers in check. Tom, thank you so much for joining me on Earth Matters. The Climate Council recently released a report entitled Clouded Future: Managing the Risks of the Data Center Boom. According to their report, Australia is a global investment hotspot in the field, with 162 data centers already operating and more than 90 more projects in the pipeline. I'm wondering, what's got climate policy experts like yourself concerned about this boom?
2: Well, data centers need a lot of energy, they need a lot of water, they need a lot of space, and they don't create any jobs. And
1: right.
2: I understand that makes people nervous. And there, I see there is.

0: a lot of pushback from the community for especially these reasons. And what we see in the US specifically is already that where data centers are concentrated, that the electricity prices go up because basically it's just a matter of supply and demand. So they create a huge demand, and prices go up, and everyone's paying for it. Now, from a specific climate perspective, I think this report is a first tiny little step in the right direction. But what I would really like to see is some sort of policy that data centers have to generate their own renewable energy and not just connect to the grid. And by the way, the same applies also to water. So just using water for cooling the chips in the data centers and then basically throw it away. I think this would be very wasteful and damaging. So I think also there should be some circularity mandated so that the data centers are not basically creating environmental vandalism in the end.
1: Yeah. So you've touched on this a little in terms of circularity you mentioned and data centers sourcing their own energy through renewable sources. Could you speak a little more on what good policy looks like when it comes to managing the impacts of these centers?
0: Well, I'm not an expert in the policy area. I really have to say that very clearly. But from my layperson's simplistic view, I would say that the good policy would be that data centers are just generating all they need themselves. The renewable energy, not just energy, but renewable energy specifically. Because if they would build, let's say, a coal-fired power plant around a data center, I think that would be a really bad thing because we would increase our carbon dioxide emissions in the end. So I think it should be mandated that they have to generate their own energy to in order not to impact the consumer, the society, but also that it has to be renewable energy. And pretty much the same thing with water, that they cannot just build a data center next to the Murray River and gobble up all the water to cool some chips. So that's kind of the thinking that's going through my head.
1: And how radical is that perspective? Is that something that for the tech companies behind these centers is essentially a deal breaker? It makes what they're doing impossible, or is it happening already somewhere in the world?
0: So we are talking with data center builders, and what I sense is most of them have the right mindset. They actually want to do this, but it's also a race. So I think there has to be some sort of compromise that we are able to move fast. But the end goal should definitely be not to do damage to the climate and the environment.
1: What can you say on the more kind of localized impacts of data centers? Should folks be concerned if they find out that there's one proposed in their area?
0: From what I see in my discussions with the data center companies, most of the data centers that I'm aware of, they are kind of in remote locations or in locations where it's not directly next to the residential area.
1: Yeah, interesting. I know that there's one I've heard of that's proposed in Footscray here in Melbourne, which is a pretty inner city suburb. I wonder how many others are in more urban areas. I suppose that's something that we'll watch unfold. But I wanted to touch on your research background and what you do professionally, which is more in long duration energy storage. How does that intersect with data centers and I suppose this vision that you have of data centers producing and I assume st needing to store their own energy supply.
0: So long duration energy storage is required to make sure that the lights don't go out when we go 100% renewable. So at the moment in Australia, we're hovering around the 50 to 60% mark in renewable penetration. And so there's still enough fossil fuel base load that a relatively short duration of storage, and with short, I mean something like 4 hours, 2 4 hours, is usually sufficient to match supply and demand of renewable energy. But as we go more and more to the 100% and exceeding the 70% mark, we need longer and longer duration storage. So pretty much the same principle applies to data centers. So we talked earlier about running data centers 100% on renewables, that we need this long storage to make them completely renewable.
1: Understood. And have we essentially moved past that point? We have the technology that we need. And if so, why isn't it getting adopted? What's getting in the way?
0: So we do have the technology, like us, for example, and our biggest challenge is really to scale that really rapidly. But I'm very optimistic we're getting there. It just takes time. We can't do that in a year or two, but in within the time frames of a decade or so, we're getting there. I'm very optimistic.
1: Dr. Thomas Nann, CEO of Allegro Energy, calling for a balanced perspective on the data center boom unfolding around us. A survey of perspectives on data centers would not be complete without hearing from someone in a frontline community. I conclude today's episode of Earth Matters with a powerful interview with Brittany Henderson. Britt is the Greens candidate for the Western Metropolitan Region in Victoria's upcoming state election and a vocal opponent to the major data centre expansion proposed for Naarm, Melbourne's west. A proud Bunurong person, Britt speaks with passion about the risks the project poses to her community of people and wildlife. Brittany, thank you so much for joining me on Earth Matters. You're the Greens lead candidate for the Western Metro region in Victoria's upcoming state election. Tell me, why are data centres a particular concern in your area?
2: Yeah, hey everyone. I think it's really not surprising that these data centres are popping up all over the western suburbs and other places like Broadie, Broadmeadows. They're areas which has historically been poorer and high migrant populations. And in the West, we have a situation where the Labor government considers the West this like safe labor stronghold. And so it's become this dumping ground basically for any projects that they don't want in the richer areas. And particularly, I guess, in my area, I live in Footscray, and not far from me is the West Footscray next DC data center. And I am on this baby train. I want a baby. I talk about it to my girlfriend all the time. And I love the West. So there's no way I'm moving anywhere else, but the air quality is declining to such an extent because of this like AI data center they've put in, that kids with asthma in the West are much more likely to be hospitalized. And so I'm just in this horrible position, most of the communities as well, where we don't want to leave our communities, but the air quality is declining before our eyes. So I want babies and I've got to fight this bloody thing.
1: And you are a queer person, as you've just alluded to. You're also a Bunurong person. Tell me, how does your positionality contribute to the strength of your opposition to this project and others like it?
2: Yeah, I mean, systems of oppression are inherently tied together, right? And the West has been built and pillaged off the myth of Terra Nullius. In fact, in the West, during the first invasion, when people were deciding where to settle, the original colonizers said that the West was barren. It wasn't worth settling. And it became a place that was left for the army and later the working class and migrants. And we see those intergenerational scars, right, in this mindset that the West is barren. We see the lack of services. We see the lack of infrastructure. And as a Bunurong person, I'm constantly reminded about the way that of Aboriginal people being treated in this place. And it honestly, it just makes me, it makes me angry, and it makes me willing to fight so much harder for the other mobs. In fact, on Wurundjeri country is where the proposed 175 MCGs worth of data center in Plumpton is. And what kind of started this rage in me was I got so upset, drove out to Plumpton to see what was out there and found all of these incredible artifacts, Aboriginal artifacts. Most people wouldn't know what they were looking at, right? But I'm horrified. Like, the government is going to put a giant slab of concrete right over the top of this artifact. We're perpetuating the myth of Terra Nullius. We're putting this slab of concrete over these artifacts because it promotes the colonial project. It helps promote that like myth that Aboriginal people were never here and the idea that we're still not here, but we are, and we're going to fight this thing.
1: Yeah, I think it's really important what you're contributing here because, I mean, at least to me, and I think to a lot of people, talk about these data centers and the big boom that's been going on. It's newer, it's a newer issue on the radar, and there are really important voices that aren't necessarily getting as much of a platform. And part of that is about talking to impacted communities, talking to First Nations people. It's also, I find, rare that you hear talk about the impact on wildlife. Can you speak a little bit to that in your area?
2: Yeah, 100%. Even at the site in Plumpton, when I went out there, you can see that there are wombats, that there are roos. And currently, the government has no plan for what rehabilitation looks like for this wildlife. In a lot of sites in the West, there are roos that have been basically enclosed in these spaces around developments because roos don't travel well, basically. So, usually, when wildlife is rehabilitated, they will tranquilize them in whatever form usually looks best for that animal. And roos often really struggle to recover from that. They often die if they're moved. And so we're just basically closing our eyes to the situation. The particular site in Plumpton, which has been rammed through and approved and bypassed normal planning and community consultation processes. We don't actually know. We have no idea what's going to happen to the wombats there. We have no idea what's going to happen to the roos there. We have no idea what the air quality will look like with such a massive site and the effects on the bird life. We have no idea what that's going to do to the insect life, the remnant grasslands that are there, of which there's less than 1% across Victoria now. It's going to impact the local waterways. Usually, there's a lot of construction runoff in these kind of projects, but also the water that is used to cool these massive data centers is often just dumped in like local riverways. And so the like long-term effects of that are going to be absolutely horrific.
1: It sounds like there are a whole lot of losers in this game. We've got local people around the area of these new data centers suffering from the footprint of the centers. We have, on a national scale and an international scale, the impact on greenhouse gas emissions. We have the impact on wildlife. I think we all kind of can read between the lines and see who is benefiting. It's just a few tech companies and especially the very rich people at the top of them, right? For those who do talk about the benefits of these centers, because you do hear about data centers creating jobs, or you do hear about how data centers are fueling technology and the internet. I see comments on your videos about people saying that you have no right to oppose these centers given that you're using social media. How do you respond to people who say things like this, who say actually these are a good thing or actually these are an inevitable thing that we need?
2: Yeah, well, I mean, I guess firstly, they're sipping the juice and it makes me really sad to see that. But we've had social media for a long time, right? We've had the internet for a long time and we use traditional, I'll call them traditional data centers to run this. And while I absolutely still fundamentally believe that any major infrastructure projects should not be bypassing planning and community consultation requirements, there's a massive difference between these like traditional data centers and AI data centers. And so some of these differences, just to kind of give you a bit of an idea, is AI data centers require liquid cooling, where the traditional data centers can be cooled by the air. They're also much, much bigger because they require significantly more servers. They have like so much more power needs that like they override the power grid in local areas. And so in Plumpton in particular, Sydenham already struggles with their local power usage. And so now what the largest data center in Australia is going in next to them and they have no additional power infrastructure. And so something that's happened in the West Footscray site is the West Footscray data center has recently been approved for an expansion. And they'll need about 100 petrol generators to ensure that if anything goes wrong with the grid, the AI data center is still effectively operating. And petrol generators need to be run like semi-often to ensure that they're operational. And so there's 100 petrol generators destroying the air quality. They're incredibly noisy. Yeah, it's pretty harrowing
1: hearing just how big a footprint these data centers have. I do encourage listeners to follow along as you and your colleagues and members of the community fight these data centers. Do you have ideas for those who are getting fired up hearing this and want to join the fight against data centers?
2: Yeah, 100%. There's a local community Facebook group called No AI Data Centers in the West, and would love to have more representation from the community. I think it's really important considering a lot of these data centers have bypassed community consultation. We're also going to be holding more forums. There's a parliamentary petition going. So that means that if we get 2,000 signatures from community members, we force a parliamentary debate on the topic. And send your MP an email and say, you don't want this. Tell them that you'll take your anger about this to the ballot and you won't vote for someone who supports these AI data centers.
1: Brittany Henderson of the Greens demanding listeners take action against AI data centres. You've heard a selection of perspectives on the data centre boom from a building scientist, energy expert, and a community advocate. I hope you've gained some insight into the scale of the unfolding disaster and why we need decisive action to mitigate its impacts. You'll find links to further information, including actions you can take, in the show notes for this episode via 3cr.org.au/earthmatters. Thanks for listening. That's all for now. Tune in next week for more environmental justice stories. Earth Matters would like to thank the Community Broadcasting Foundation for their financial support and the Community Radio Network for getting the program out to you. Earth Matters is produced in the studios of 3CR, NAM, Melbourne.
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0: 3CR would like to acknowledge the Kulin Nation, true owners, caretakers and custodians of the land from which we broadcast. 3CR pays respect to elders past and present of the Kulin Nation. We recognise their unceded sovereignty.
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0: Good morning, Melbourne. It is 7:01 in the morning. You're listening to Wednesday Breakfast on the 2nd of September, 2026. The second day of spring. I was tempted-ish to play put on the air this morning. Spring is Here by Tom Lehrer. I think the song's actually called Poisoning Pigeons in the Park, and it starts with Spring is Here. But given the state of the bird flu crisis in Australia, it's probably a bit tone deaf to play that song at the start of this particular spring. It's looking to be a mild day outside, top of 18 expected today. Thank you to Earth Matters for that show on AI data and data centres and the environmental impact that they are having and are projected to have. And to be honest, I'm feeling a little bit overwhelmed by what's happening at the moment. We've got the One Nation win in WA, which I find a little bit terrifying. We've got strikes resuming against Iran overnight, and we'll be coming to that in the news headlines. What's happened in Nepal with the climate-driven catastrophe there, with over 1,000 now found dead, and those who are missing presumed to be the chances of recovering living survivors is decreasing rapidly. And the apparent inevitable march towards the construction of these massive data centres, where we can only talk about mitigating rather than actually analysing whether or not AI is of any net benefit to society or not, and whether we really want to be investing our precious resources, land, energy and water, in building these huge data centres and artificial intelligence with the purpose of surveillance and increasing job insecurity. I'm just feeling all of that this morning. But hopefully we'll be having some interesting interviews and discussions and talking to people who are fighting for workers, fighting for the environment, and listening to some analysis of what's been happening elsewhere in the world that will bring a bit more hope and optimism into the day. So first up this morning, we're going to be talking with an MUA organiser, Shane Reside. There is a picket out at the at Docklands this morning, in West Melbourne, Mackenzie Road. It's happening now, so we're going to be talking to Shane to see what's going on and what's the reason behind the picket, their demands, and what the large corporations are trying to do to maritime union workers. Following that, we will be talking with Kat Lucas-Healy from Environment Victoria, and we're going to be talking about some recent changes to legislation to help speed up the investment in wind energy, but also looking a little bit about some of the alternatives that exist out there to the ways in which the energy corporations are structured. After talking with Kat, we'll be going to an interview that was done by Tuesday Home Time and aired on the 25th of August initially, with Dr. Tim Anderson talking about the aftermath of the US-Israeli war on Iran. This was obviously recorded before the latest round of aggression. After the hour, we will go into a two parts of an interview with Vitomar Kovanovic, a professor in learning analytics and the associate director of research excellence and communication at the Centre for Change and Complexity in Learning at the newly established Adelaide University. He'll be looking at the role of AI in education and professional work, addressing concerns about what they call AI slop, low quality, minimal effort content, arguing that the real challenge lies in how we assess human capability rather than in the AI technology. So an interesting and varied show coming up today. But before we get to any of that, let's go to some news headlines.
2: Some folks know about

0: And these are the news headlines for Wednesday, the 2nd of September, 2026. Overnight, the US has resumed attacks on Iran. According to Al Jazeera, US attacks have continued in southern Iran with Bandar Abbas, Kesham Island, Konarak, Chabaha, Jask, Sirik, Lavan, Asluya and Avaz targeted, according to Iranian media. One attack hit a home where a wedding was taking place near the coastal city of Sirik, killing at least four people, including a child, and injuring more than 50, according to the Iranian Red Crescent Society. Iran's IRGC says its fighters have begun a, and I quote, regretful response to the aggressors. On that regard, three missiles have been intercepted over the Deraa countryside in southern Syria in an attack aimed at Jordan, according to the Al Jazeera correspondent. These are the first strikes in the illegal US aggression against Iran for a month. Earlier this week, United States President Donald Trump appeared to signal a new phase in the war, which marked its first 6 months on Friday last week. Trump told reporters on Monday, "We're going to hit them hard. There will be a response." Shortly after Iran launched missile attacks on US military sites in Jordan, which in turn was in response to strikes on Iran's Larak Island the previous night. Closer to home, every single worker at one of Melbourne's biggest bulk liquid ports will be stood down indefinitely in response to industrial action, according to the Maritime Union of Australia's social media accounts, which has called it corporate bastardry from a billion-dollar company. This comes as Sydney Ferries workers take industrial action. Union frustration has been growing over private operator Transdev's failure to deliver a fair and sustainable wage offer to the passionate workers who keep Sydney Harbour moving. From 9 a.m. to 2 p.m. today, members of the MUA will stop work and assemble for a mass members' meeting as part of escalating industrial action in their fight for a better enterprise agreement. This action will impact ferry services across the Sydney network, including services operating to Manly, Circular Quay, Parramatta and other destinations. MUA members are seeking a 5% wage increase, together with guaranteed annual increases in subsequent years that will protect workers' wages against inflation and the rising cost of living. The MUA Deputy Branch Secretary, Paul Garrett, said workers had repeatedly gone above and beyond to keep the Sydney Ferries network operating and were now demanding that Transdev recognise their contribution. The MUA also warned that further and potentially indefinite industrial action could follow if Transdev continues to refuse to make a serious offer. And we will be talking to Shane Reside from the MUA about what's happening here in Melbourne after the news headlines. As the death toll in Nepal reaches the 1,000 mark, the Nepali Times has called out the international media's failure to call out the climate catastrophe, saying that in coverage of the catastrophic Bhotekosi flood, many mainstream Western news outlets have failed to confidently state the significance of the climate crisis or to cite the human-made structures that produce it. 2 days after catastrophic flooding began, designers and former Harvard classmates Bhavya Jain and Fatima Hamdani posted a carousel of headlines plucked from mainstream Western news outlets, including those identifying as left-wing, on their Instagram. Taking a red pen to each headline, they called attention to the non-committal tone, obfuscating the connection between the Bhotekosi flood and climate change. The article in the Nepali Times goes on to say that the coverage amounts to an invitation for continued back and forth about whether burning fossil fuels is a significant factor in producing climate disasters, conversations that can quickly move away from harm, accountability, and significantly reparations. Meanwhile, the UN Committee on the Elimination of Racial Discrimination, CERD, has called on India to suspend the implementation of the projects on the Great Nicobar and Andaman Islands until a full and complete environmental, economic, social, cultural and spiritual impact study has been completed, according to Survival International. The planned $10 billion project, comprising a megaport, a new city, an international airport, a power station, a military base, an industrial park, and up to 650,000 settlers, will devastate the uncontacted indigenous Shompan people who live on Great Nicobar Island if it goes ahead. The UN body also highlighted the lack of measures taken to address the concerns over adverse impacts of the development projects on Great Nicobar and Andaman Islands, which threaten the survival of various vulnerable indigenous and tribal peoples, particularly those living in voluntary isolation. In its response to CRD, the Indian government admitted that because the shopmen are uncontacted, it was impossible to consult them about the project, let alone obtain their free, prior and informed consent, as is required under international law. Lastly, Al Jazeera reports that at least 17 companies linked to illegal Israeli settlements in the occupied West Bank hold United Kingdom public sector contracts worth more than £2.1 billion, an Al Jazeera investigation has revealed. The findings come as more than 140 UK Labour MPs are calling on the government to ban trade with illegal Israeli settlements, a move that is being considered by Prime Minister Andy Burnham. Stephen Humphreys, Professor of International Law at the London School of Economics, told Al Jazeera that evidence is growing that the UK may be in breach of its international obligations by continuing to contract with entities identified by the UN as providing assistance of this sort. Data compiled by public procurement analysts Tussle and shared with Al Jazeera shows the 17 companies and entities hold 125 public sector contracts with a combined award value of £2.129 billion. And that's all for news headlines on this Wednesday, the 2nd of September. 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We're going to go to a song.
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0: And that was the North Tanami Band with My Child. We've now got on the line Shane Reside from the MUA. Thanks very much for joining us this morning, Shane.
1: Good morning.
0: Good morning. Tell us what's happening.
1: So down on Coot Island in West Melbourne, there's a major hazard facility, which is a port connected to a bulk liquids berth. Owned by a company called Quantum. Now, the operators at Quantum this morning walked off the job on strike in response to management refusing to come to the table with a serious pay offer.
0: And so you've been there since 6 o'clock this morning. How's it going?
1: Look, so far, the spirits are really high on the picket line. People are feeling really good. It's been a long time coming. Negotiations have been underway for 8 months, which is an extraordinarily long time. The operators have been very, very patient, but honestly, they've just had enough. And so that they finally had an opportunity to walk off and stand up for themselves, I think honestly is making everybody feel pretty chipper.
0: Now, on social media yesterday, it said that every single worker is being stood down indefinitely. Can you talk to us a bit about that?
1: Yeah, so there's two kinds of action that operators are taking. The first one is a work stoppage, which is what's commenced today. And then in addition, these operators have notified the company that they're going to be implementing an indefinite ban on shipping, so the loading and unloading of ships. In response, management has said that they're going to stand them down completely. So it looks like for the time being we're in the grass and we're not going anywhere.
0: How many workers does this affect?
1: So despite the fact that it's actually an enormous facility, there's only 18 operators that it takes to keep this terminal running, which is extraordinary. It's a little window, perhaps, into the future of these kinds of facilities. So if you imagine it like a huge tank farm, you might have seen it as you've driven past along the Maribyrnong, a whole lineup of enormous white tanks. So the work that these operators do for the most part is assist in bringing a ship alongside and then connecting the ship to high-volume pump equipment, which then transfers large quantities of bulk liquids from the ship into the tanks or vice versa. So despite the extraordinary volume of liquid that's being transferred on and off ships here at this facility, it only takes 18 people to run the place. Now, all 18 are on strike, which is fantastic news. The level of coherence and solidarity amongst this particular group of workers is amongst the highest I've ever seen anywhere in the world. But unfortunately, what we've just discovered this morning is that management has brought in an entire replacement workforce, which, as we're sitting out here on the grass, are currently loading a ship and running the terminal while these workers are on strike.
0: Unfortunately, that's unsurprising in the current climate, but probably pretty hard for the workers to be hearing. What are the demands that they are making?
1: Look, there's two main areas of concern that these workers are looking to address. The first one, of course, in this climate is pay. Mm-hmm. So over the last collective agreement, their real wages have fallen against the cost of living, which is not something that anyone likes to see happening. You know, they are good jobs and they're permanent jobs and they're proud to be working here. But also, you know, their personal well-being and the well-being of their families is tied to their wages keeping up with the cost of living. And right now they're not. And management's not prepared to even meet a pay increase that would mean that their wages stay stable, that they're not even going forwards, they're not going backwards. They're not even prepared to do that. The second thing that this particular group of workers is really concerned about is the way that their roster requires them to always be available on the weekends and in the evenings for loading and unloading of ships. Now, up until now, they've been prepared to be very, very flexible in order to meet the demands of the facility. But that flexibility was premised on, you know, being treated well and being treated with respect. What's been happening over the last few years is that relationship has really broken down. And so now they really resent the fact that, on the weekends and in the evenings, they have to, at the drop of a hat, make themselves available to come and load or unload a ship when it arrives. And that's something that needs to be rectified.
0: Now, presumably that this is happening because the company is, facing a drop in profits or something like that. Is that the case?
1: Well, look, I mean, there's all sorts
0: of... Sorry, I'm being very cynical here.
1: For sure. Look, there's all sorts of data that gets made available about the financial health or otherwise of the company. It's very difficult for us actually to know. In fact, when we were having a dispute with this same company at a port in Fremantle last year, one of the union delegates shared some financial information with the union as part of the bargaining. Management found out, management then sacked the delegate for sharing that financial information. Now, thankfully, we got his job back. But, if you get a sense of how hostile and paranoid this particular group of management is, that tells you everything you need to know. So the short story is, in terms of the rate of profit that they're generating, we don't know. What we do know from publicly available reporting is that the company is currently for sale. It's owned by private capital funds from around the world, and they have valued this particular facility at over $1 billion. A billion.
0: Yeah, that's more than most of us can imagine.
1: Far more than any ordinary person can imagine. And that we've got private capital firms around the world that are, sitting on an investment worth $1 billion, not being prepared to make sure that the 18 operators that keep this facility running at least keep up with the cost of living and don't go backwards. Honestly, beggars belief.
0: Great. Is there anything that you'd like listeners to do to help support the strike action?
1: There certainly is. We're going to be right here on Mackenzie Road on the picket line for at least the next couple of days, if not longer. We would love for people to come down and support us. At 8 a.m. this morning, we're having a demonstration here. If you want to come down and join us, that would be great. Honestly, it appears at this stage that this dispute is going to escalate and get much worse before it gets better. So if anyone is available, wants to come down, say good day. Right now, I think a few hot coffees would be appreciated. but otherwise, any moral support people can provide, it's going to be warmly welcomed.
0: Great. Thanks very much for joining us this morning, Shane, and good luck with the strike. We'll also post a link to the Instagram page where people can presumably keep abreast of what's going on.
1: Got it, mate. Thank you very much.
0: All right. Cheers. We've just been talking with MUA organiser Shane Reside about the picket that's happening outside the Quantum bulk liquid port. They're having a demonstration at 8 o'clock this morning. That's down on Mackenzie Road in West Melbourne. Let's go to a song and then we'll get Kat Healy-Lucas on the line.

0: There are all kinds of reasons people end up with issues with alcohol and other drugs, and it's nothing new. 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
1: A 3CR supporter.
2: And the song that we were listening to just now was the Andrew Guruwi Band with Ariba. We've now got on the line Dr. Kat Lucas-Healy, who is the Senior Climate and Energy Advisor with Environment Victoria. Thanks very much for joining us this morning, Kat.
3: Good morning, Sonia.
2: So about a week ago now, the state government announced that they were going to launch offshore wind auctions. Tell us, is this a good thing?
3: Yeah, we think it's a great thing. We've got really good winds in Bass Strait.
2: We can feel them yesterday. They were flowing.
3: Yeah, that's right. It's a mature technology that's used around the world. It complements other renewable energy in the system. So it's really important to have diversity in renewable energy so that things are working at different times. And it really helps as we wean ourselves off coal and gas.
2: One of the things that there does seem to have been some community pushback against offshore wind in Gippsland area, for example. What are the concerns that people have been raising and how grounded are those?
3: I think in Gippsland it's been not as strong in other places like the Illawarra in New South Wales, and I think part of that is in Gippsland, they've been providing Victoria with power for a very long time and are very proud of that history. There's a lot of conversation that goes on locally in Gippsland about what they want for their future with energy production and stuff like that. So they're actually pretty accepting compared to other areas. All development threatens the environment. That's a fact, and so it's always a case of getting the balance right. Offshore wind needs to make sure that it's not harming seabirds, that it's built in a way that minimises impacts to the seabed, and that the infrastructure supporting it, such as the port that will support the construction of those wind farms, is managing and minimising environmental impacts as much as possible.
2: We've heard a lot of discussion in the past about the impact of wind in general, offshore and onshore, on birds. Particularly in comparison to the alternative, how overblown is that?
3: The environmental studies have to be done properly.
2: Yep.
3: And it really comes down to siting as the most fundamental thing. So if you put things like wind farms in bad places, then the impacts are going to be much worse. There has been a lot of anti-wind farm sentiment that's not based in fact, that's overblown things as well, but it doesn't mean that we should go, there's no impacts. We should always look at it properly. We need renewable energy to stop burning fossil fuels, and the climate crisis is obviously threatening wildlife as well as ourselves. So it's a matter of doing things properly.
2: So in that context, could you tell us a bit about the Western Port Framework?
3: Yes, so among local environment groups and community groups, ourselves, Environment Victoria, and the Victorian National Parks Association, and so a whole list of different groups have been over a long time fighting off bad ideas in Western Port, and that's the bay that has French Island in the middle and Phillip Island around the other side, which is an ecologically rich, very, very important area. And it's had, in the 60s, they wanted to put a nuclear power plant on French Island. And even in the last 20 years, proposals have included a a gas terminal, a bitumen plant, a container port, all sorts of things. Mm-hmm. And so what we're asking for, which is what we call the Western Port Framework, is we want a whole of bay plan that actually maps out what areas might be suitable for development and what areas are really important to protect and restore for nature so that it's protected into the future. And the other part of that is a fund. So Port Phillip Bay has a fund that goes towards restoring and looking after Port Phillip Bay. And so we're asking for something that's of the exact same scale to put in to restoring the environmentally important parts of Western Port. And because over the decades, the communities had to fight off one development proposal after another.
2: Yeah.
3: There's really a need to just step back and go, well, what should this area carry and what shouldn't it carry? The reason that we're talking about it is that the Victorian Renewable Energy Terminal, which is the port that will get all the bits of the offshore wind farms, put them onto ships and take them out into Bass Strait to build the wind farms, mm-hmm. is planned for the Port of Hastings in Western Port. And so, you know, the community is broadly supportive of renewable energy. People are very knowledgeable about nature and obviously see the link between protecting nature and reducing our dependence on fossil fuels. But we also need to see things done properly and not just having this death by a thousand cuts.
2: Mm. Now, one of the things that stood out about the press statement that you put out was and the state government's announcement is that there's going to be they're going to be offshore wind auctions. So there's going to be presumably a bidding process for private companies to build these wind farms?
3: Yeah, that's right. So the way it's working is private developers have licences of different parts of Bass Strait, and they're working to develop their projects. So they're monitoring the winds, surveying the seabed, surveying seabirds and all that kind of stuff. Mm-hmm. And in order to have them financed, they need to have some kind of certainty about it. And because it's a very new industry, the auctions are designed to kind of get that funding stream made certain so that those companies will build the wind farms.
2: And has there been much discussion about, because I know that with the, was it Star of the South? Is that the right name that it was? There was quite a bit of discussion about the benefit sharing with onshore communities. Has there been much discussion as yet about what that might look like in comparison to what's happened elsewhere in the world?
3: There's been heaps of discussion of that. And Star of the South, I think, have done a pretty good job. They've been talking to the community about the project for a really long time. There's also lots of government-led stuff where in figuring out where the new transmission needs to go, what renewable energy zones they want to assign. They've developed some pretty generous benefit-sharing frameworks so that just to sort of try and get the community involved in deciding what the future should be for them and how those benefits should flow through. So it's, I'm not sure about compared with anywhere in the world, but there's been a lot of work done. G zones they want to assign, they've developed some pretty generous benefit sharing frameworks so that just to sort of try and get the community involved in deciding what the future should be for them and how those benefits

0: any concerns that you have with the way in which things are developing at the moment?
1: In offshore wind?
0: In offshore wind, yes.
1: I think
0: Not generally. I mean, there's bird flu, there's the war in Iran.
1: a
0: Yeah,
1: big
0: that's
1: conversation.
0: exactly. No, I particularly in relation to offshore wind.
1: I think so. It's getting pretty pressing, the need to build the renewable energy to replace the coal. And it's with offshore wind, it's taken quite a long time to get to this point. So if we compare like Victoria and Taiwan, they kind of started at the same time, and Taiwan have built the offshore wind farms and they're operating, whereas we're still a ways away from that point. So the risk is that the companies might get sick of waiting. And you know, there are the concerns about making sure that this is done well, that it's moving at a pace, and that the impacts and the benefits are, like, you know, work for the community, and that the impacts on nature are, you know, within the bounds of what we would expect.
0: Great. And if people want to find out more about the what's happening, is there anywhere that they can keep abreast of what's going on?
1: For protecting Western Port, there's a website that's called Act for Western Port Bay, where people can sign on to support the framework, and to get involved in that as well. So we really encourage people to look up Act for Western Port Bay, and Environment Victoria. You can always join our mailing list, and as we talk about all of these topics. So yeah, that's what I'd suggest.
0: So we'll put a link to ACT now. It's for a healthy Western Port Bay. We'll put a link to that website into our show notes. But thank you very much for joining us this morning, Kat, and telling us a bit about what's happening.
1: My pleasure. Thank you so much for having me.
0: Have a great day. We've been talking with Kat Lucas-Healy, who is excuse me, senior campaigner, senior climate and energy advisor with Environment Victoria, talking about the opening up of an auction for offshore wind off Western Port. We will now go to some community announcements and a song, maybe Bread and Roses, before we go on to our next interviews.
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0: And that was Bread and Roses by the Trade Union Choir. Something which I keep forgetting to announce is that you can communicate with us directly by sending texts to 0488 809 855. So if you have any feedback for what we're saying and things, we'll be trying to read out our texts sort of like every 15 minutes or so if anybody sends us anything through. So please get in touch, talk to us on 0488 809 855. You're listening to Wednesday Breakfast on 3CR. We're now going to go to an interview that was first broadcast last Tuesday on Tuesday Home Time, with Jan Bartlett interviewing Dr. Tim Anderson about the aftermath of the US-Israeli war on Iran. Let's cut to that interview.
1: On the 28th of February this year, the US and Israel's war on Iran began. It'll be over in a few weeks, said Trump. This Friday marks the 6 months of the war with little sign of a cessation of hostilities. Dr. Tim Anderson predicted that the US would get burnt over Iran, and he was right, badly burnt. Tim, how would you assess the consequences of the past 6 months, perhaps on those three countries and the world as a whole?
2: Of course, the timetables mentioned by Trump don't really mean anything. The man is a chronic liar, basically. We can't place much reliance on anything that he says. But nevertheless, what he does, what the US military does, is important. And of course, they began this war of aggression with the Israelis and at the instigation of the Israelis, thinking it was going to be over quickly. And clearly that hasn't happened. Also, of course, they lost control of the Straits of Hormuz, which had no real regulatory regime over it prior to the aggression on February the 28th this year. And they found themselves effectively unable to change the regime or achieve any of their goals with Iran. And so most analysts say that Iran effectively won the initial months of this war, because not just because they weren't defeated, but because they were able to inflict pain on the aggressors. Basically, they were able to retaliate against the Israelis, they were able to destroy the most part of the US military facilities in the Persian Gulf and effectively drive them out of the Persian Gulf. And whatever Trump says now about making Hormuz a part of US territory, they haven't been able to place a warship anywhere near the Straits of Hormuz because of fear that they're going to be struck by the Iranians. So the Iranians have come out on top effectively, and that's had a huge impact on the world, really, in many respects. Not just the other targets of the US, like Russia and China, for example, are learning lessons from this, but also the so-called allies of the US are now seeing how much or how little US protection is worth. Hosting US bases, for example, particularly in Qatar, in Bahrain, in Kuwait, in Saudi Arabia, in the Emirates, become very clear to those sorts of so-called allies that hosting a US base does not mean that there's going to be any protection there, because all the priority and protection was given to the Israeli regime. That lesson is being felt, I think, across the world. Even countries like Japan and South Korea are rethinking the level of reliance they place on the US. That's been very important. There are really shockwaves still going around the world along these lines. I think Trump thought, because he had some type of victory in Venezuela, where there was clearly some sort of internal coup catalyzed by the pressure there, that he could get away with Iran. But clearly the Iranians had been preparing for many years for this war. And I think, as I said, that they've prevailed, and they've also passed on a lot of lessons to not just their neighbours, but to countries around the world.
1: How do you believe the war has impacted on the Iranian people themselves?
2: Of course, there has been damage. I was myself an eyewitness to it. Clearly, there's been a lot of death and destruction at the end of the first 40 days of that war, which they call the Ramadan War. There were something like 3,000 people killed, many more injured, a lot of destruction of civil facilities, but they were rebuilding because it's a big country, it's resourceful, and they are well organized, and even the murder of their leaders and their military leaders didn't slow down that system. It was a very resilient system, and the support of the population for the government was something that surprised, I think, the Western governments. Maybe it even surprised some of the Iranian people, the level of resilience that the system and the popular support was and remains very strong, basically. So nevertheless, they've been hurting, but they've been under, like, you can have some parallels with other countries under sanctions, like the Cubans, for example. Those that have been under economic siege for many, many years. Used to it in some ways. The difference is with Iran that it's a big country, and it's, while it suffered economic damage, it does produce most of its own food, most of its clothing, even motor vehicles, things like that. So big countries can be relatively self-sufficient, whereas little countries are damaged much more extensively by these sorts of siege measures. And so we've got the siege that Trump is trying to talk about, increasing the siege now, which is not much in terms of the US relations with Iran, but they're trying to punish third-party countries, basically, which is the one of the great evils of this, the so-called the sanctions, really, they're unilateral coercive measures in international law terms. But the difference here is that by trying to punish third parties dealing with Iran, Iran has got a tool now, and that's the Strait of Hormuz. They can say any country that collaborates with the siege on Iran is going to be permanently banned from using the Straits of Hormuz, so not able to get a drop of oil, as they say, from the Persian Gulf if they collaborate in these sorts of plans. And that's a dire warning, I suppose, to countries like Australia who want to ally themselves with every US war that comes along, that it's going to impact on them at some stage if they get involved directly in these sorts of siege measures, which they have already.
1: What's been the history of the use of the Strait?
2: So the Strait itself is, of course, the passage from the oil-rich countries of the Persian Gulf, including Iran, Iraq, and all of those small Arab monarchies that have really been deeply embedded with the US military. I think the estimate is something around 20% of the world's oil production and export is coming through those straits. And then another 7%, largely from Saudi Arabia through the Red Sea and the Straits of Bab al-Mandab, which is under the firepower of the Yemeni revolutionary government there. So there's 27% if you put them together, basically. And so that's the level of restriction on the export of oil, and not just oil, but gas, LNG, and also a number of other important elements like sulfur and helium and fertilizer, for example. And a petrochemical fertilizer is very important for food production in the world. So there's a very large extent of supplies for energy and food production around the world that are restricted so long as there is not a functioning system there. The Iranians, of course, have proposed and actually begun a functioning system very early on. They were saying, we'll give you security clearance, just come through us. In some cases, they charge a toll. In some cases, they don't. For example, they're allowing all of the exports from Iraq to go out because Iraq is essentially a friendly country, although it's still controlled by the US to a large degree. But Iraqi-Iran relations are quite good. So they're making exceptions from the beginning. Of course, most of the Asian countries that depend on the Persian Gulf resources, and it's mainly Asia and Europe that depends on it. The US itself is not really directly reliant so much on the oil from the Persian Gulf because they are on the edge of being self-reliant, basically. But of course, their economy will be affected by the price of oil, which is strongly influenced by what's coming out of the Persian Gulf.
1: Straits around the world, do they charge tolls, the countries?
2: Yeah, some of them do. The Suez Canal does, for example. That's the closest parallel, basically. But I think in terms of the economy of it, the concern of the Iranians is more, first of all, about security. They're not going to allow countries that are waging war on them to freely use the straits as they did in the past. And secondly, those countries that are waging war on them have been trying to stop Iran making use of its own resources, selling its own resources. This is the third-party problems that arose with Iranian oil that was being sold to countries like South Korea. You know, the US, through its control of the financial system, seized Iranian assets. They call it freezing assets. In many respects, it's stealing the assets, basically. There's still many billions of dollars of Iranian so-called frozen assets, which were part of the MOU that they had. The agreement that they had was to unfreeze all those assets and let Iran have its own resources, basically. So the Iranians don't depend so much on a toll to raise money. It would be very small. Most of the oil businesses would be very happy to pay, say, a dollar a barrel if they're able to get their vessels through in some regulated sort of way. So it's not an unusual sort of thing. It does happen in other parts of the world. It's a bit rich, the people who are talking about international law and freedom of navigation and so on, after they've waged war on Iran. You can't expect Iran to do anything except respond and protect its own interests.
1: It's frightening when you see a map of that area and you see how many countries have bases, some countries more than one base, American bases in them. Do you believe that a lot of those bases or some of those bases, are they already finished?
2: Most of them are non-functioning now. Most of them are either partially or totally destroyed. Basically, of course, in the second round of the war, after the 40-day war, after the an attempt to blockade the Straits, there was another round of bombing, and the Iranians were attacking again U.S. Facilities in places like Kuwait and Bahrain, for example. Bahrain's where the big naval base was. And then when the US had moved some of its planes and helicopters and so on further west to Jordan, the Iranians were bombing there. So they hadn't completed the job completely, but they've really made non-functional most of those bases, particularly in Bahrain, Kuwait and Qatar. Qatar's where they had their headquarters for the Pentagon in the whole of the Middle East. That headquarters has now moved to Florida. They're not functioning. They're not likely to come back either, because the Iranians can hit them again. And also the Arab monarchies of the Persian Gulf are certainly seriously reconsidering their security relationships with the US, because they have to consider, one, their relationship with Iran and the potential business relationships with Iran. Qatar, for example, has some very big joint ventures in natural gas under the Persian Gulf itself with Iran, and then also their relationships with China, which is almost more important in a way. So strategically, those monarchies which have traditionally hosted U.S. military bases are now certainly, there are signs that they are rethinking and looking towards having a, despite what you read in the Western media, because of course the problem is there's a propaganda war going on as we speak. Most of the Western media will say, look, the Saudis are joining in this sort of war against Iran and so on. But really, under the surface, there is a lot of talks going on to try and normalise their relationship with their big neighbour in the Persian Gulf.
1: Well, on the other hand, where is Iran getting its support from?
2: Well, of course, it's got good relations with Central Asia, with Russia, with China. But it's a big country, and to a large extent, it's been, self-sufficient in terms of its resources. We know that it's got some resources from China and Russia and from Central Asia and with some other Asian countries too. I mean, it's been facilitating the Indian and Malaysian and Bangladeshi ships into the Straits, for example. So it has good relations with a lot of countries, basically. But it's also a big country which doesn't really rely on like a small trading nation. It's like Cuba is traditionally a small trading nation which was very reliant and dependent on energy and food imports. You can't put a country the size of Iran into that category, basically. Militarily, though, in terms of intelligence, in terms of satellite surveillance and things like that, we know that everyone knows that they've been getting support from, not exactly covert, but not heavily advertised support from China and Russia.
1: Well, look to Yemen. It's not actually next door to Iran. It's a fair way away. But when Iran is mentioned with the Houthis in Yemen all the time, what is that connection, and why is there that connection at this stage?
2: Well, Iran is the only official state recognition of the revolutionary government in Sana'a, which controls over three quarters of the populated areas of Yemen, basically, which everyone else calls the Houthi rebels, which is ridiculous because clearly they're a very well-established government. They have a military, they control most of the country and most of the economy. They have some very shared values with the Iranians, in particular, a rock-solid support for the Palestinian resistance. They will do whatever they can. They identify very, very strongly with the Palestinian people, and it's extremely popular even across the political divides in Yemen, because there are groups that collaborate with the Saudis, which are the main foreign occupying force in Yemen at the moment. But they've been defecting to Ansarallah, which leads the coalition in the government in Sana'a, because they don't want to be seen to be on the Israeli side of any type of political divide there. Yemen is an important factor there, basically. It's a unified country which has been constantly divided by outside powers over centuries, not just over decades. They're determined to avoid, so far as possible, a civil war, but they're very fiercely independent. They're not going to allow any foreign body to divide them, as the Persian Gulf monarchies on the behalf of the US tried to do, basically. Yemen's become an important factor in relation to the so-called axis of resistance against the Israeli occupation of Palestine, but also it's become important in coordinating with Iran to block off the alternative route for exporting Saudi oil to the global economy through the Red Sea, basically. So they've created serious economic problems for the Saudis there, and the Saudis are, Yemen's been under siege ever since 2014, and in the case of Yemen, it's not just unilateral coercive measures from the US and some of its allies, it's actually UN Security Council sanctions, you know. So that's the great evil there, is that because they're trying to blockade or put a siege on what they call Houthi rebels, they're actually blockading not just the Yemeni government, but most of the Yemeni people. So the UN shed some crocodile tears about all of the terrible humanitarian things, disasters in Yemen, but actually they're part of it. By not recognizing that there is a revolutionary government which controls most of the country, their UN-approved sanctions are starving the Yemeni people. And so the Yemen more recently has said, OK, we're going to match siege with siege. We're not going to allow anyone to do this and starve our people from essential imports. And they still rely on imported fuel and imported grain, even though they are growing more grain for their staple food, and they have huge oil reserves which haven't been developed yet, but they're still reliant on imported fuel. The point I'm coming to is that Yemen is a really a sore point for international relations in the world, because the UN has been so complicit in starving the Yemeni people and then trying to cry crocodile tears about and blame all sides for the disaster in Yemen. The Yemenis, in the middle of this, in the middle of all this suffering, have been one of the few groups that have, or states that have actually lifted their hand to defend the Palestinian people, and now they're very closely allied with, but not controlled by and not a proxy of, as is often said, of the Iranians. They have a different tradition in Islam. They're original Arab and original Muslim peoples, but they have a different tradition to the Iranians, but they are very closely allied with the Iranians now.
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0: And you just heard from Jan Bartlett, who had been interviewing Dr. Tim Anderson, who was speaking about the role of Iran's allies in the current conflict and critiquing the role of the UN in exacerbating the humanitarian crises in the region. We'll now go to a couple of community announcements. 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Oh, and I'm just going to, before we go to the announcements, remind you of the number that you can text in with. That's 0488 809 855. It would be great to hear from you. Let's go to some announcements.
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9: Has Centrelink made a decision you disagree with? 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Centrelink will say you owe a debt if the staff determine you've been paid more than you should have. 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
0: We're now going to go to our final interview for the morning. This is Zoe was speaking with a professor in learning analytics and the associate director of the research in excellence and communication at the Centre for Change and Complexity in Learning at Adelaide University, Vitomir Kovanovic. His interests include learning analytics and artificial intelligence in education. And he spoke about the role of AI in education and professional work. We'll be hearing the first part today, and we'll probably listen to the second part next week.
6: Thank you, Vitomir. We recognize that producing a scientific paper is a time-consuming task, mm-hmm. often taking years of dedicated work. In one of your articles, you discuss how a major publishing platform is pushing back against what in terms of AI slop. Could you please elaborate on what that phrase specifically means? Furthermore, what are the primary motivations driving this platform to restrict or reject AI-generated content?
10: So basically, when we say AI slop, typically it means content produced by AI without much user input, without much effort, right? So when we use AI, you can spend a lot of time, craft your prompts, craft your messages, and get something valuable and good content out of it. But usually when we talk about slop, I mean, it's something that's done very cheaply, something that's done without much effort, really. And that's kind of usually the kind of derogatory term for people who use AI for production of any sort of document. Like it's AI slop, basically, just this badly, poor, low quality generated output. And that's really one, common, I would say, critique of AI, that what AI produces is of low quality. It's not, you know, well thought out, crafted, and all that. So that's kind of used to lower the importance and, like, attack people who use AI effectively for their work.
6: Okay. In our work, we often rely on AI tools to refine the language and presentation of our research, particularly for team members who are not native English speakers. I don't view this as problematic, but I'm curious, what do you see as the primary issues or risk associated with using AI-generated content in a professional or academic context?
10: So obviously, academic context is especially challenging because it's not just about efficiency, but also that you need to claim that you know something. So in a, let's say, workplace, you have to ask a colleague to write, an email request to another or company about something. Whether it's done with AI or not, if you can achieve, if you can do that in 10 minutes versus an hour, that's great. That just saves time if the quality is good, if the final product is what you wanted them to do. However, in academic setting, it's especially tricky because we also want to know, are you able to do something? So that's where the problem is, because even if you're able to do something with AI, does it mean that you can do it without AI? So that's where the problem comes in academia. And similar, like if you look at the year 3 students, If you want to know, do they know multiplication table, if they are able to use calculators? Well, if they're using calculators, you can't be able to tell whether they know it or not. Because if they have calculator available, you won't be able to distinguish, do they really know or have they used calculator? That's where that's basically the same problem. So now the question obviously is, what should we assess? Should we even assess the ability of students without AI? Like, that's a very, I think if you're going to have AI available to you in the workplace all the time, there's really the question, should we even assess your knowledge without AI? Like, who cares whether you do it with AI, without AI, if you can do it with AI? Like, we are becoming dependent on technology. That's true, but we're dependent on technology all the time. You know, we are dependent on so many things, on vaccines, on you know, clothing, on electricity, on millions of things. If you can reliably expect that the people working in a company, if you want to produce, let's say, but you know, future job-ready employees, and in their job they're going to have AI, who really cares whether they can do it without AI or not? Like, that's a very, you know, one way to look at it. Certainly, there are certain things we want people to know even without AI. Like, there needs to be a fine balance between the two things, no AI at all, and then they put you in a workplace and they give you AI and expect you to use AI to be faster. Like, companies are looking who is not using AI, because those people are not as fast and as productive as they can be. So there's many companies are doing that, looking what employees are doing everything in, you know, manually, to try to speed them up, to actually to squeeze more profitability out of them, if you want. And at the other hand, you know, other view of, you know, so we have on one side not going to give students AI, but then put them in the workplace with AI, or the other way, we do everything with AI in academia. What then? What are you assessing, the human or the machine? Like, that's where the problem is. So obviously there needs to be a balance between them. I personally like approach how, you know, military training goes. Military was never shy of using technologies. Any guns, lasers, any technology, army is always the first one to adopt that. But still, they teach you some basic hand-to-hand combat, because there are situations where you're going to have to fight with your fists, and it's kind of the basic knowledge that you need to know. So there's a certain set of skills that you need to know, like a multiplication table, like we do for people. You know, you not, even though we always have calculators next to us in our cell phone, sometimes you see a product and you see, okay, they're, you know, each one costs $5 and I'm buying five, that's 25. You're not going to pull out calculator on your cell phone for something like that. Like, we expect certain basic knowledge. So the same thing we can say we expect from people to be able to do certain things without AI, even though we know they always going to have it available. So and that's how military does as well. There is a certain probably time when we don't want to give students AI, just the way we want to teach them mathematics. We don't give them calculators in certain year levels, but then we give them later, the same thing with AI. There is a certain level of basic literacy, ability to write, and, you know, certain numeracy skills that we want them to have. Once that's done, then sure, we can use AI after that. Like, engineers do that all the time as well, with you learn certain equations and whatnot, but eventually use simulator software to do that for you. Not because you are lazy or anything, it's just faster. It's just improves the accuracy and everything. So I think something like that is a reasonable to do when it comes to AI.
6: Mm-hmm. We have seen a lot of changes in education. We need to have different approaches to teaching and assessment. These days, AI tools will assist with content creation, quiz generation, course design, and feedback and administrative tasks. We have easier development of learning activities and assessment. There are great flexibility in quiz as assessment design. We have AI assisted features. Your work on AI era assessment suggests we need a fundamental shift in how we evaluate students. Although many institutions are falling back on face-to-face exam, your research argues the opposite, that AI can enhance assessment. In your view, this technology isn't a danger to education. It's an essential catalyst for personalized learning. So can you please explain a little bit about assessment? How is going to change assessment? What do you do in your center, a Center for Change and Complexity in Learning at the University of South Australia?
10: Yeah, so not the University of South Australia anymore. It's Adelaide University. We got merged with University of Adelaide. So
6: okay. That's
10: the only thing, if you've seen somewhere on my, the new university is Adelaide University. So I definitely think that AI as a technology has massive benefits and potential. So obviously, the problem with assessment is there, and it's not a small problem. But that's, I would argue, because assessment is so poorly done for the last 50 years. Because if you think about everything changed, the way you go to the university, the school, everything. Look at the classroom from the 50s and classrooms today. Kids are on the laptops, you have the learning management system, you have all kinds of things. It's personalized, remote, Zoom, whatever, all the things. And yet you still produce 2,000 word essay. You're still doing the same thing you did 50 years ago. Like, we didn't move that at all. The way you, everything else changed, the way we teach, the way we deliver content, personalized, all kinds of things, except that bit. And that's really because it's the hardest bit, honestly, to change. And it's also most tricky, because it will then impact, you know, how do we compare one another? In many cases, there's limited spots at the top prestigious schools or different, you know, degree programs or whatnot. Assessment is a big deal if that's not done correctly. So even though maybe the current system is not the best, it kind of certainly appears at least fair to some extent, right?
6: Yeah.
10: That's really where the problem is with assessment. We have a poor, very old-fashioned way of assessing, and now when you bring a technology like this, it causes a havoc. We can't, because AI can automate that, and it can automate all of these things. So that's where the problem. And in our article, we had recently, towards a year ago or something, in Nature, an opinion piece on the focus on more programmatic assessment. So trying to provide a continuous assessment of students as they are learning. Like, for example, imagine that you have a piano tutor.
6: Yeah.
10: They are teaching you, but they're also assessing you. They show you something, they say, you try now. You're trying back and forth. They don't give you an exam at some point. Says, okay, let me give you an exam to see how well you play. They're very aware how do you play even without that. You still have music exams, like, when you go, but that's because some other person, some accrediting body is assessing you. But that tutor knows how well you're doing. So he's constantly having that loop of teaching and evaluating all the time. And that works really well. It's low stakes assessment, all small. It's not, you know, one assessment per, you know, every 10 weeks, 12 weeks, whatever. Not like that. So that's how we learn when we have one-on-one situation. And AI can do that as well. Because now, I mean, that's the ideal model of education. The education model of everybody sitting in a classroom in front of one teacher is not that we're not doing that because it's the best model. It's the only one that was economically feasible. Because when you started, we're having, you know, industrial revolution, and now we need so many people who have numeracy and literacy and different skills. That was the only model that made sense. We have limited number of experts, you know, teachers who can teach such a large population. We put them in the room, in, you know, 50 of them, 20 of them, or 30 in front of one person. That's the not because that's the best model. We know it's not. And AI kind of can help with that, that we finally go back again to the, you know, old-fashioned one-on-one teaching, which is the best, but it's also so expensive. It's you know, unrealistic that we're going to have that for, you know, and it's a part of a general education. So AI can bring that. That's really an important thing, and that's what we want to see more. So rather than think, what can we replace of the existing education, how can we do something with AI that's really impossible without AI? Mm-hmm. Because this One-on-one teaching is impossible without AI. We don't have money. We don't have millions of teachers, the same number of teachers as we have the students. That's not possible to do one-on-one. But with AI, we can go for that. So that's very interesting. How can we maybe design new models? Imagine education where students are learning some part of the day or something like that with AI one-on-one, and then they work in groups. And then there is a teacher who is kind of facilitator helping. We don't need a teacher to tell you anymore very basic facts. They can be there to stimulate your growth, your interest, motivation, those sorts of things, rather than to tell you, you know, capital of this country is that. That's not needed. We don't need them for that anymore. The same thing before we had books, right? We didn't have books. So everything, you know, was told to you by another person. Then we invented books and said, we don't need you to tell me all of these things anymore. Then we have lectures. Now, 50 people sit in front of a professor and he's talking, but there is a more detail. He's kind of giving you the high picture, high level overview of the content, talking the big things, big important bit. But there's a bunch of details in the book itself. Book is 500 pages and he's talking for 1 hour, right? That's the difference. So there's no need for that person to repeat everything that's in the book. Right now we come to even further than that. We now have AI. There's no need for every explanation to come from a human. Now some of the explanation can come from machine, some can come from a human, just like before. With like almost think of it as an evolution of everything being one-on-one, then we introduce other bits that kind of remove some of the responsibility from the educator. Book took away big part of that. You can just read. Now with AI, you can even interact with machine. The big problem with books was always they're static. Like they can't answer your question if you have. But imagine now you're reading AI is a book that can also answer a question, right? You read, AI shows you certain content, and then you can answer a question. What about this? What about that? Just like you would do in the class. So it kind of changes the interactivity of that extra, and then educator has less and less need for them. There is still a need for them. I argue like there's definitely needed. It's not like we don't need teachers anymore. We need the community there is a lot of socialization as well. How do you engage with others? Reflection with other students, all of that, learning through peer group, all of that should still exist. And I think that's what technology is achieving, changing what can be done, must be done by the educator, and what can be offloaded to something else.
0: And that was Vitomir Kovanovic talking about how AI can address concerns. Well, he talks about how addressing concerns about AI slop can happen, while the real challenge is not in the technology itself, but how we assess human capability. We're now going to go to a song by Philip Oakley, Together in Electric Dreams.

0: And that was Together in Electric Dreams by Philip Oakley and Giorgio Moroder. A blast from the past from the 80s there. It's coming up to the end of our show, and we've got a few events happening over the course of the next week. With the One Nation win in Secret Harbour over in WA, where they reversed a massive Labour majority to win quite convincingly. They got over, I think it was 57% of the two-party preferred vote over in Secret Harbour, against a Labour candidate who had been working for Woodside previously. But there is going to be, next Wednesday, there will be a public forum called by Unite Against Racism at Trades Hall at 6:30 p.m. Featuring Rathi Bathlett, a Tamil refugee and co-founder of Refugee Women Action for Visa Equality, Lucy Honan, an AEU councillor and Fight the Crisis activist, Imam Allah El-Zokum, the Imam of the Al-Zadayek Mosque at Heidelberg Heights, and Uncle James William, a proud Waka Waka man and Greens candidate for Essendon. They will be speaking about building the fight against One Nation with the tagline, "Don't let the racists divide us." So that's happening next Wednesday at 6:30. There's going to be tomorrow evening from 6 o'clock till 7:30 p.m. at the Elizabeth Murdoch Building in Parkville. That's a University of Melbourne building. There will be a public forum on the harms industry, the arms trade and commercial determinants of health. This is being organised by the Medical Association for the Prevention of War and the Initiative for Peace Building. The speakers there are Aram Hosey, director, Aram Hosey from Save the Children Australia, Professor Rob Moody, who's a professor of public health at the University of Melbourne, a PhD candidate talking about global health policy from the University of Queensland, Stephanie Messier, and Elise West, the executive officer of the Medical Association for the Prevention of War. Registration is free, but you do need to register, and say that's happening at 6 o'clock tomorrow. You can register by going to the MAPW website, the Medical Association for the Prevention of War. Also coming up in, well, this is on the 13th of September, so not this coming Sunday, but the Sunday after, but it's a good thing to get it in your diary now, is a fundraiser for 3CR. It's the Vibe Consultant fundraiser on the 13th of September from 3 p.m. at the Old Bar on Johnson Street. It will feature The Steppers, LXRF, Supermassive, River Band and more, and it's just $5 entry. So you can enjoy local music and support 3CR by heading along to that. And of course, if you are around Western Melbourne, head along to the MUA picket that's happening at Mackenzie Road. That's about all we have time for on the show today. Most recently, we had an interview with Professor Vitomir Kovanovic about AI in learning. That was the first part of two parts. The second part will be broadcast next week. Before that, we broadcast an interview with Dr. Tim Anderson. It was conducted by Jan Bartlett from Wednesday Home Time about the control of the Straits of Hormuz and the way in which the US-Israeli aggression and invasion, well, war on Iran, is reshaping geopolitics in the area. We spoke with Dr. Kat Lucas-Healy from Environment Victoria about the state government's decision to open auctions for wind farms in Western Port, looking at the impact upon the local community, why this is a positive development in the shift to renewable, but also urging a bit of caution on the environmental impact. And first up, we spoke with Shane Reside from the MUA about a picket that's happening there at the moment and a demo which should be happening as we speak on Mackenzie Road in Western Port. Thank you all for listening. Coming up next is Stick Together.
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3: G'day, Annie McLaughlin here for this week's edition of Stick Together, the only national program focusing on union news, workers' stories and social justice issues. 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We produce the program on the stolen lands of the Kulin Nation and we pay our respects to their elders past, present and emerging. Today we look at the significant attacks against workers and their unions by the Victorian government, with legislation to attack RAFU, the Retail and Fast Food Workers Union, and police raids on CFMEU organisers in the past week. We follow with a report on industrial action on two of the leading university campuses in Australia. But first, a startling news item about the 28-hour week at DP World. DP World, one of the largest logistics companies in the world, operating out of Sydney, Melbourne, Brisbane and Fremantle ports in Australia, wants to automate its ports. It has been proven by the union that automation does not make the work more efficient. Therefore, the conclusion has to be that the company is keen to reduce the workforce. This has led the MUA to push for a 28-hour week, a four-day week, without loss of income or conditions. In the most recent episode of MUA Fire Up program on 3CR, Victorian Secretary of the MUA, Rob Lumsden, had this to say.
4: And on really an industrial awful. Front at DP World, we're still going through the automation process.
5: We are, and So they've now announced go-live dates. Well, there's a Brisbane one announced for February, and then there's two more, Sydney and Freo, announced. Melbourne hasn't got a go-live date. There's some technicality around how they can implement the IGVs, I think it is. So we're a way away, but there's the 28-hour week is on the table. The 28-hour week is being negotiated. It's agreed to as long as we can get the rosters and coverage right. But the hard part is getting rosters to cover it, and that'll be VSEs going up to FSE.
4: That's permanent part-times going to full-time?
5: Yeah, doing away with the VSA category if we can. But there's a long way to go. Even though we're at a position where we've sort of got an idea where we're going, there's a whole range of things that have got to come in behind it. So if Brisbane go live in February, do they go to the 28-hour week from then? And then what's the rest of the country do?
4: Yeah.
5: Or do we all go at the same time? So there's, and then if the FSE rate goes up to here because of the 28-hour week, where does the VSE rate sit? So there's a lot of things to work through before we finally get to a position. No loss of jobs, no loss of pay, and which it is for the same pay. And then we're looking at potentially what the increases for the next 4 years would look like. And we're putting together a lot of claims now as we work towards there's a whole range of things, a whole raft of things to deal with. So, but it's moving, and the fact that they've agreed to the 28-hour week, and I find it quite historical. You know, with 1972, the 35-hour week came in. The 35-hour week came in, and now we're looking at a 28-hour week, and other unions will follow suit, I think, and that's where we need to be. Right. More time at home with the family. You know, things change from generation to generation, and that's for sure. So that's where that's at.
3: You're on Stick Together, workers' stories, union news and social justice issues. When Ben Carroll got the knives out and took the premiership from Jacinta Allen in Victoria, the body was barely cold before the new Carroll government showed its true colours. Two effective unions in his sights, the CFMEU and RAFU. We begin our report with a backgrounder. Kevin Healy from 3CR City Limits spoke with RAFU, Retail and Fast Food Workers Union Secretary Lucas Kakogiannis, early in August, after the union had successfully litigated against fast food chains for unpaid wages for members.
6: We have Lucas Kakogiannis on the line. Lucas is Secretary of the Retail and Fast Food Workers Union. Lucas, how is your union going at the moment?
7: RAFU is going particularly well at the moment. We've come off bargaining in Hungry Jack's and are launching into KFC and McDonald's at the moment, so there's a hell of a lot going on.
6: I noticed that, for instance, at the moment, Coles are talking about offshoring 1,000 jobs. I know you're going to be sort of in office-type jobs, but 1,000 jobs to India, I mean, this is becoming quite a pattern.
7: You know, we've seen this pattern again and again, and it's the drive of employers to extract every last cent of profit that they can from the bodies and minds of working people. And if they can do it for cheaper offshore, then they will. And the only way that we're going to stop that is a fighting, militant working class in Australia.
6: Yep, and on that, by the way, we've just seen a bit of a change of the top at the ACTU, and the woman coming in to become the new secretary, Melissa Donnelly, she's from the Public Service Union, but he's from New South Wales, so you might know her. Do you know much about her or what her history is?
7: I can't say that I do. RAFU were not affiliated with the ACTU, the Australian Council of Trade Unions. We've seen over many years since RAFU started, the ACTU systematically deprioritise retail and fast food workers, really. At the start of COVID, the ACTU supported changes to the fast food industry award that casualised part-time work. There was absolutely no need to do that. It was an opportunistic attack on the fast food industry award backed by AI Group, who are the employer lobby group. But, of course, the SDA supported it, the ACTU supported it, and Tony Burke, the workplace relations

0: gently?
1: Yeah, well, unfortunately, the vast majority of the money that was underpaid to workers at Woolworths and Coles was underpaid via SDA agreements. And so at Coles recently, there was a class action lawsuit which recovered hundreds of millions for workers who didn't get the award minimum entitlements. But those workers that were covered were only the salaried managers who were not part of the SDA, were not covered by the SDA enterprise agreements. The SDA enterprise agreements, and I can tell you this because I was one of those workers at Woolworths a few years ago, we never saw a cent of the money that we earned less than the retail award minimum. When I worked at Woolworths, I was paid about $3,000 a year, less than the minimum wage, and that was because the SDA had an agreement with Woolworths that allowed them to pay less than the absolute minimum. And that is the union background of your new premier in Victoria. At the same time that this is happening at Coles and Woolworths, or you know, or did historically happen, you know, their profits are just soaring. I think Woolworths in the 6 months to January 2026 posted $850 million in profits, and Coles $500 million. So they are doing very well.
0: Getting back to the SDA, that's the shop assistant, that's the shop in the York Workers Union, for those who don't realise, and they call themselves an association, not even a union. As I said, with the alma mater of Ben Carroll, our new state premier, years and years ago, of course, they were part of the group, or what were called the groupers, who kept Bob Menzies in government for years and years and years and were totally anti-Labor. Now they seem to be very, very strong in running the Labor Party both here and federally, actually. So a bit of a comment on that?
1: Well, I think it's very worrying for Victoria to have, as you put it, an SDA alma mater in the top job. If all you need to do is take the South Australian example. Malinauskas in South Australia was the state SDA secretary before he was the premier of South Australia, before he went into politics. And if you remember a couple of months ago, there was a bill that the Labor Party allowed their members a conscience vote on in the South Australian Parliament on restricting access to abortion in the third trimester. Three Labor Party MPs voted to restrict access to abortion. One of those was Malinauskas. The other two were Koutsis Antonis, the Treasurer, and Michael Brown, who's the Minister. What all three of those men have in common is that they are all SDA. Malinauskas was the SDA State Secretary, Koutsis Antonis was a SDA Industrial Officer, and Michael Brown calls the SDA his union. And so what many people probably don't know, but those who are keyed into the union movement will know all too well, is that the SDA has for a long time run an anti-woman, anti-abortion agenda. And, I mean, you can read on the RAFWA website, the SDA's published position opposing abortion law reform in Victoria. Some people in the union movement kid themselves into thinking that these positions were a thing of the past and that the SDA is some sort of reformed union, but, you know, the South Australian example shows otherwise.
0: The groupers, of course, were part of the Bob Santa Maria group of right-wing Catholics who opposed communism at the time, and it was on that basis that they kept the Labor Party out of office. And it, as I say, these are the people now who for a while split from the ALP back in the 50s and then came back in the early 70s, I think. They came back into the ALP and they now a very heavy influence. Stephen Conroy, for instance, who's a very right-wing senator and a major lobbyist in Canberra on the behalf of several groups we mightn't necessarily support, is rubbing his hands with glee because he seems to be the power behind Ben Carroll's rise.
1: Well, that's right. He was Ben Carroll's mentor, if you ask Ben Carroll. And so I think that that's a concerning sign for what's to come in Victoria. This is certainly not a shift to the left. It's a shift to the right. And I think you can see that in Ben Carroll's, how he's, you know, taken the reins so early. You know, he's first thing he announced, of course, was the Royal Commission into the CFMEU in Victoria that the right-wing press has been campaigning for adamantly for some time now. You know, he's just in the last few days pushed back the work-from-home law reforms that we're

0: proposed and says that they are no longer a priority of his government. He was also the education minister responsible for the pay dispute with teachers in Victoria and solidarity to them in their struggle. But I think collectively all of these signs are not that the leadership is going to be a particularly progressive one or one that is very good for working people.
1: You're on Stick Together, workers' stories, union news and social justice issues. Last week saw the Victorian Carroll government focused on RAFU with legislation supposedly targeting red unions. But as Sarah Misson says in her article for Red Black Notes, red unions or red herrings? Misson writes, on the 12th of August, Ben Carroll and the Victorian Labor government set the wheels in motion for a legislative attack on RAFU. Perhaps we should have seen this coming, but it was a shock to me to see a media release announcing the introduction of the Association's Incorporation Reform Amendment Bill 2026 into Parliament. The proposed legislation would amend the laws related to incorporated associations and allow Consumer Affairs Victoria to wind up any organisation formed for industrial purposes in Victoria unless the organisation is registered under the Fair Work Act. However, the Fair Work Act includes a provision that you can't form a registered organisation if there is already a registered organisation to which your members could more conveniently belong. The Victorian ALP has claimed this new legislation is to target red unions, a group of unregistered industrial associations that purport to represent workers with a promise of lower fees and no ties to political parties. It is not credible that with an uncertain state election just months away and a handful of sitting days left, that Premier Ben Carroll would waste time and energy on bespoke legislation targeting the tiny and ineffective red unions. RAFU is far from an ineffectual union. Stick Together reported on the arrival of RAFU on the scene with the Fair Work case that challenged a Coles agreement endorsed by the SDA on the grounds it failed the better overall test, a successful challenge which reverberated across the industrial landscape. RAFU was launched in 2016 as a grassroots alternative to the Shop, Distributive and Allied Employees Association, SDA, which was outed through this case as creating cosy deals with big employers that disadvantaged its members. The passing of the Association's Incorporated Reform Amendment Bill 2026 through the Victorian Lower House on the 27th of August caused immediate response from other unions. The Community and Public Sector Union, CPSU, sent out a release opposing the bill, saying, while trying to solve the problem of red unions operating in the state, we'll also remove genuine union representation for thousands of workers. Established unions should not need governments to protect us from dissatisfied workers. Our job is to give workers a reason to join us, participate in us, and stay with us. We cannot solve problems by legislating away the competition. We solve them by organising, by becoming more democratic, and by building the industrial power necessary to actually win things for workers. There is another step Ben Carroll can take if he is serious about defeating red unions: call on the federal government to legislate a genuine right to strike. There is a rally scheduled in support of RAFU for Saturday, September the 5th, 1 p.m. at the Labor Party headquarters in Docklands. You're on Stick Together, workers' stories, union news and social justice issues. Ben Carroll, who has been dubbed Kmart Keating, didn't stop at legislating against workers' rights last week. Legacy media headlines ran with police raids on CFMEU officers, 5 arrests. A first-hand account of the police action had one of the 5 at home at 6:30 a.m. 12 to 15 police arriving, searching the house, taking the CFMEU organiser out in handcuffs, terrifying his wife and towing his car away. No charges laid. As they said later, we had a delegates meeting on Friday. They could have taken anything they wanted then. Remember, the CFMEU has been in administration for several years now. A stunt? The MUA Fire Up Show members had this to say.
2: And, a lot been happening during the last fortnight, of course, and one of the headlines that we're not happy about is the latest political stunt by the Victorian State Government around the CFMEU, and it's just absolutely incredible what lengths they'll go to try and gain a few votes.
3: Yeah, we we mentioned this at the monthly meeting on Tuesday, and we were really disgusted about political point scoring here, and that's all it is. It is a stunt. You said that, Dave, at the start. It was a stunt. Okay, so Ben gets in, he replaces Jacinda, he then goes and announces the Royal Commission, and then this happens. This is not an accident that five people were targeted, arrested, for no reason. No reason whatsoever. One person was in their car heading to the office. Mm. And they rang up and he said, "Well, where are you?" He said, "I'm on the way to the office." He said, No, you turn around, you've got to go back home, you're getting arrested.
2: Yeah.
3: And all they could find was some ammunition that wasn't locked up at someone's property and Valium or some that was on the bedside table.
2: Yeah.
3: That's it. And they had the ability as the administrator to ask for anything they wanted. The administrator's in charge of everything. So they can ask, when you look at your laptop or your phone or whatever it might be. It was a political stunt to get on the front page of the paper. And I'm happy to say that it has to have the new Premier's fingerprints all over it.
2: Yeah.
3: And I'm really horrified at that. We get that they're, you know, we're in a fight for their political life, right? But you don't do that. That's just shitful. That is shitful on their behalf to go and politicise and get some point scoring out of that and, you know, arrest five people for no reason. They had no reason whatsoever.
2: And, of course, it's been led from the federal Labor Party by, you know, introducing these laws that has allowed the CFMEU to be put into administration. It's got both Labor parties have got a lot to answer for. They're meant to be representing the workers and they're just not doing that at the moment.
1: You're on Stick Together, worker stories, union news and social justice issues. National Tertiary Education Union, NTU members at both University of Sydney and Melbourne Uni are taking industrial action as negotiations with management have produced no meaningful outcomes. University of Sydney workers are taking a 24-hour stoppage on Wednesday, September the 2nd, with picket lines starting in the morning, then a later rally. They say there are deadlocks at the table. Management won't budge on AI protections, equal redundancy pay for professional staff and no forced redundancies, and want to introduce new categories of employment that will destroy the teaching research nexus and are dead ends career-wise. They also want to introduce change management provisions that reduce their obligations to genuinely consult. On Thursday the 27th of August at Melbourne Uni, NTU members took stop work action outside the John Medley building, which is the focus of a new plan by management to demolish the building, leaving workers without facilities while workloads are becoming impossible. Stick Together reports from the rally.
4: I'm from 3CR and I'm from Stick Together, so tell me what's going on.
5: Okay, I'm Liz Strakosch. I'm branch president here at the NTU Uni Melbourne, and we are about to go on strike from 12 to 5 about the crushing workloads here. The university has said no to our demand to have control over our own workloads, so we're rallying here in 15 minutes.
4: Can you tell me what sort of issues that the university thinks you shouldn't have control of?
5: Well, at the moment, budgets are determining workloads. So the budget gets set at the top, it gets pushed down, they keep getting cut, and then people on the ground just have to make it work with the number of staff. So people are increasing class sizes, they're cutting tutors. They're trying to find ways to scrape together money. And at the same time, the university has $8.2 billion in assets and a massive capital works building program that includes knocking down the building we're standing under right now for many, many millions of dollars. So we want to say to them that they need to be investing in students and staff because they are the university.
6: So I'm actually an elected member of the branch committee. I'm our bargaining lead for academic workloads. The reason I got involved with the union was academic workloads. They're too big, they're not defined, we don't have any control, we don't have a say in what our workload is supposed to be, much less what it actually is. So my role for the last couple of years has been making sure that staff are heard, that their concerns are heard and incorporated into the branch's log of claims, and I've been doing the actual bargaining on our academic workload claim, which is to have democratic local control of workload modeling and workload disputes.
4: And does it mean that people are overworked, unpaid work going on here?
6: Unpaid is a little bit of a tricky question when you're dealing with continuing staff, so we aren't paid on an hourly basis like casuals are. But we ran a survey in September, October of last year in which 1,100 staff answered about their academic workload, and the median hours overworked per week was 6 hours across all of the people who answered. So 6 hours a week, some went up to 8, some went up to 10, different faculties, some went up to 11 or 12. It's a real problem, and it's a widespread throughout the university problem. It looks a little bit different everywhere, but it's a huge issue. What we are asking for is local democratic control of our workload. So local workload committees comprised of 50% non-management staff who will develop workload guidelines and workload models and will adjudicate workload disputes. That means that staff have a say, have a consent, have a vote in what is defined as their work and how much they are expected to do in any given period, in any given year, for any given type of work that they do. Management doesn't like this because they don't trust us to make those determinations, and they don't trust us to accept the deliberations and group work that goes into determining what that actually is. We are the ones who know best what the work is and how long it takes. If we work locally together as a group and we agree on common standards and we agree on common practices, whatever we come up with is more likely to be accepted by us, and it's more likely to actually reflect what the work is of the university and of making sure this university does the research, does the teaching, does the service that it needs to do. Mostly we wanted to take stop work action today because we wanted to be in the middle of the semester when everybody's around and everybody's working and able to see exactly how crunched they are and actually how tired they are and actually how overworked they are, academic and professional staff alike. We didn't do anything major for open day because we didn't want future students to get particularly scared. We're interested in the reactions of current students. Our current students are with us. They understand that staff working conditions are student learning conditions. We believe in the university. We believe in the mission of universities. We want it to work, which is why we are bargaining and why we are negotiating on how to make it work.
4: What do you think about this rally?
7: I think it's great. Educators and the administration staff here and everyone who works at the uni, they build our learning conditions and the learning conditions for the future. And without secure jobs and good pay, like, that's the students who suffer and society that suffers in the long term.
4: They were saying to me that the university's got a lot of money for new builds. Mm. In fact, they want to pull down the John Medley building.
7: Yeah, right, yeah.
4: And they've got a lot of cash, but not for the staff. Yeah. What's your view?
7: Well, I heard the acting chancellor say that, like, buildings will be here when the staff aren't here. Like, that was his reason for choosing buildings over staff. And I guess, like, today, you know, what this strike is about showing them that without the staff here, you don't have a university.
8: I've worked here about 14 years, and I've seen the union get huge wins for casual workers. I did my PhD here as well, so I was a casual worker back then. I've seen us get back pay for lost wages and better conditions for a lot of our employees, and I think there's still a long way to go, so I keep coming.
4: This is about workloads. The idea is that the university wants to spend more money on builds and less on working staff.
8: Yeah, I actually used to have an office in the John Medley building, and I feel for my colleagues right now who are about to get displaced, because I know that they're looking at where they're going to end up and it's going to be worse conditions for them. So as much good-natured complaining as I've done about John Medley in my past, I don't think it's right to just move people unceremoniously to worse working conditions just to save a little bit of money. I think if you're going to save that money, you should put that money towards better conditions for the people you're displacing.
1: 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My name is Annie McLaughlin. Remember, wherever you are, whatever you do, there is a union for you, and until next time, stick together.

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3: City Limits.
4: Okay, the mics go on and it's tar and cement time. It's City Limits time. And we've got a bit of a problem this morning, but we'll get over it. I'm Kevin Healy and Anne Maxwell's over there, and she just gave a little laugh, which I hope was a nervous laugh.
5: Mm-hmm. No, it was a friendly laugh.
4: Oh, a friendly laugh, okay. And it is our normal transport day, of course, with our regular commentator, John McPherson. But John yesterday let us know, late yesterday, that he's got a cold. He's got one of those awful colds that lingers around too,
5: which is horrible.
4: So we hope he gets over it quickly, but it means we've got a morning without a guest, so we're just going to rave on.
5: It's going to be an extra special rave show, this
4: That's
5: one.
4: Right, the 3CR rave show. We are going to talk about some transport issues, though, as well as everything else, and there's a whole lot of other things happening.
5: Well, you did get here by... I came on PT.
4: Because the weather forecast was for it was going to rain and all sorts of things. I thought, I won't ride a bike, I'll go on PT. So I came on a couple of trams this morning, and I'm going to pour some tea, get the show rolling along.
5: Yeah.
4: Tea.
5: I was looking at the bomb this morning to try and figure out where the rain was.
4: Right. I mean, it's not there. And I'll probably go home and it still won't be raining. And I think, well, I could have ridden my bike, couldn't I? Now, you've got a choice here again this morning. You chose the cups anyway, so you know. Mm-hmm. It's Yankee, go home, or don't be a mug, join the union today. It's a tough choice.
5: It is a tough choice. I am going to go with Yankee, go home.
4: Okay.
5: The particular Yankee I'm thinking of would be our tech bros with all their data centres. Stay home, really. Please stay home.
4: Well, actually, speaking of Yankee, go home, there's an interesting story in this morning's Financial Review. Which I read on the tram coming here, you see. It gave me a bit of a chance to...
5: That's the wonders. You can actually read on public transport.
4: To read some things,
5: Were you reading a physical paper? I always get excited when I see someone with an actual print paper.
4: I was reading a physical paper, but there's a friend of his. It's in the property section this morning. I'm just going to flick a page here and find it. It's over the page.
5: Do you annoy the
4: person
5: sitting next to you?
4: No. They're absorbed by their phone, and I'm just sitting there. And it was one of those that was coming into the city. It was a tram where you had a shelf next to you virtually. So I had the paper on there, and I was sort of reading.
5: You have a little office space.
4: Office space on the side in the tram. Mm. Yeah.
5: Although it's on a slope, do they do that deliberately so that you can't actually rest anything on there without it rolling off?
4: I didn't notice the slope.
5: Sometimes there's a slope.
4: The only slope seemed to be my life going downhill at that stage. But anyway, that was a different question. Yosemite Park is regarded as the absolute pinnacle of American national parks.
5: It's beautiful.
4: Yes. Well, you'll be pleased to know some friend of Donald Trump's who donated to his election campaign, mob called Kingsburn Realty Capital, own land near it, and Donald wants to give them land inside the park to develop a small parcel inside the western boundary. They want to build a road and develop two 16-hectare parcels near the thing as well, according to documents, and run a road through the Yosemite, and et cetera, et cetera. A former supervisor at Yosemite, called Don Newbarker, said, "This is so ridiculous it makes you sick." Go on. Where'd that come from? And he's now on the executive council of the non-profit Coalition to Protect America's National Parks. He said a similar proposal had been raised in the early 2000s. It was rejected first by the Park Service and later in court. Mm. And And anyway, that's the latest. So there's opposition to it, and well, will it go ahead? Let's, well, who knows? But
5: yeah,
4: it's
5: typical. Americans, I think, are very proud of their national park, so they might get a bit of opposition to it. But opposition doesn't seem to count for much at the moment.
4: Not with Donald.
5: No. There was an American president, and their first act. I can't remember which president it was. Was it Bush? And their first act was to reinstate the use of snowmobiles in national parks after they'd managed to get them out.
4: Ah, yes, I can't remember who it was. Mm. Yeah, I remember the issue. I can't remember. It probably was old George W.
5: Yeah. So, I mean, and they're one of the worst, you know, they leave a trail of, you know, exhaust and whatever else.
4: Well, I think it's interesting. There was an interview on the ABC a couple of days ago with John Howard about the American Alliance, and he talked about what a wonderful person George W. was. So, you know,
5: John, I imagine they would have gotten on very well.
4: And yeah, a nice couple. they both took us to war. That was wonderful,
5: Lordy.
4: Wasn't it?
5: He was very quick to jump into that pocket, wasn't he?
4: Yes.
5: Howard was in America at the time.
4: Well, there's speculation on whether Australia led America into war or America led Australia, but doesn't matter.
5: Well, we certainly provided good PR coverage.
4: And lots of people lost their lives, both here and then more particularly there, of course. And
5: what a legacy.
4: And they're still suffering. I mean,
5: depleted
4: Taliban are still there. Women are still not regarded even as citizens at all.
5: What a success that was.
4: Yeah, great success. Like we're getting now in Iran, of course.
5: Of course, this is the show without a guest. All you're going to hear is us moaning today.
4: We're going to have a moan.
5: Moan and groan.
4: Yeah, that's it. I mean, we're going to make people feel really good today. And,
5: we'll hang on to whatever slivers we can find there. Yeah.
4: Well, there was one item I was not sure I am raising it today or not now when I think about it, but there's an item that involved suicide, and I was going to give out that 131114 number, which is if people are affected by that. But then I thought, well, really, city limits most weeks would probably drive people to suicide. If
5: we should be giving out the number at the end of
4: it. Yeah, that's right. We should give it out every week. 131114 for Lifeline. But anyway, that was just a thought I had in the last day or two. And speaking of such matters, people killing themselves, a report has come out from a bloke called David Barker. He's the University of Auckland, analysed the cigarettes we're getting, these cheap ones that are coming out.
5: Oh, okay.
4: And discovered that toxic chemicals such as radioactive uranium and deadly arsenic have been found in a popular illicit cigarette, Chinese product Double Happiness, the second biggest brand of cigarettes sold in the country, was found to have high levels of heavy metals that cause cancer.
5: Wow.
4: It found the highly carcinogenic cadmium was 60% higher in Double Happiness than in legal cigarettes. Nick Coatsworth, who's one of Australia's medical people, who's been often quoted on matters to do with things like, believe it or not, health, he warned the community about the dangers of cheap black market cigarettes. The New Zealand study has been replicated at various points in the past couple of decades in other countries, including the UK, and it's very consistent that illicit tobacco contains more heavy metals than legal ones. It's important to say that any level of heavy metal is problematic, so this doesn't make the legal product better. But he added, there's been a ball dropped here in terms of informing the Australian community smokers and their families about the dangers of illicit tobacco, when it would be very easy and cheap to do that study, and it should be done as a matter of urgency, the same for illicit vapes as well. And David Barker, who did the study at the University of Auckland, said he found high levels of tin, indium, cesium, arsenic, cadmium, lead, and even radioactive uranium. He said this was because the tobacco plant was being grown in unrestricted toxic soil. They are all known carcinogens, they're cancer-causing and lung-damaging, and the accumulation of any heavy metal can cause a whole host of side effects, a whole host of problems outside the lungs. And, of course, at the moment, you pay $15 for these cigarettes compared to $55 for legal cigarettes. They shouldn't be legal in the first place, in my opinion, but that's another question. The amount the government's getting from tobacco is now dropping dramatically because of all this, but people are killing themselves even faster than normal.
5: So I wonder what went on with that land where they're growing the tobacco. There must have been mines or something there.
4: Don't know, yeah. Who knows?
5: And everyone's talking about the race, isn't it, to get to the rare metal. So all we have to do is, get it out of the tobacco.
4: That's right, you could just do, that's right. Just
5: unravel a few cigarettes and
4: buy a few cartons of whatever the thing's called, whatever it's called, Happy Happiness or something. What's it called again?
5: Double happiness.
4: Yeah, that's right. Well, you're probably dying half the time.
5: That's right. I did hear that the federal government is looking into adjusting the taxes on tobacco and in order to counter the whole illegal trade. So maybe this will spark some more interest from consumers in going back to legal cigarettes.
4: Well, there's a push on, isn't there? There's a push on coming particularly from One Nation and the Liberals that we should reduce the excise so that the prices are closer to each other. And therefore that should, stamp out, etc. But, of course, the anti-smoking lobby and the cancer lobby point out that no, that's not the way to do it. Yeah. You have to just much more strongly police the illegal side of it.
5: Yeah, it's one of the most successful campaigns, I think, that that has happened health wise is to get tobacco to be very expensive.
4: Well, yeah, I mean, it certainly has dropped. I spent a year working for the anti-tobacco campaign years and years ago.
5: Mm-hmm.
4: Which was sort of an offshoot of Bugger Up, which was doing all those things to the ads, but we were called Mop Up. But we ran campaigns against cigarette. In fact, I think we played a key role in getting rid of it, and campaigns against cigarette advertising and sponsorship of events. And it was quite effective, in fact.
5: Yeah. Well, I was out the other night, believe it or not. And at a pub listening to a band, and I came out and I went, oh, it's so nice when your clothes don't smell like smoke.
4: Yeah,
5: and you haven't been inhaling it all night. Well, you don't get the headache.
4: Yeah, I mean, I used to write a jazz column years ago, and going to jazz clubs in that period, I mean, they're just full of smoke. It was bloody terrible, really. But
5: anyway, that it has had that prohibition effect. So, yeah, the organised crime has really gotten away with it.
4: Yep. But anyway, also, I think I might have mentioned last week the big end of town, the tennis people and all other, and the big end now want us to put a new, I did mention it last week, a new stadium around that area.
5: Oh, yes, we need a new stadium.
4: And it's ongoing. They're still fighting for it, and it's going to bring people here. And the important, they say, it's going to keep Melbourne going as a great city. And, well, it's good to know because the state government has got nothing better to do. They keep telling us the state government has to stop spending money, but then they come up with ideas of how they have to keep spending money.
5: It's going to have a return. It's not just spending, it's an investment.
4: Oh, that's right. Kevin? I keep forgetting. That's right. So that's going to bring more. That's where I'll go wrong, of course.
5: You do. You always forget that part,
4: right.
5: Don't you?
4: That's right. I'm glad you're here to set me straight.
5: That's right. In 1,000 years' time, our cities will look like giant boxes, giant warehouse boxes and stadiums. That's what will be around for the archaeologists.
4: But I'm not wrong here. I now know the headline was in the Herald Sun, so it must be true anyway. That terrible slogan people have, which I know is, just so unfair, is that the truth or did you read it in the Herald Sun?
5: Yes.
4: Anyway, this one must be the truth because it's a headline in the Herald Sun, Australia's Freedom on the Line, and it's written by none other than our most richest, filthy rich people, Gina herself.
5: Ooh.
4: So that just proves it, doesn't it?
5: She got a column now. What's going on?
4: Well, it was a speech she gave at a thing at a Bush conference thing that she sponsored.
5: Oh, yes.
4: With the Herald Sun.
5: Yeah, she's very good at putting on parties that she gets to be the star attraction.
4: Yes, and she says the Labor and the Green, he said, we're asked to believe these are separate parties with separate aims, but are they held together by something far stronger, an appetite for your money, an appetite to kill agriculture and the businesses that depend on it, an appetite to kill small businesses and investment, an appetite for the ordering of your private life and the policing of your public speech. It is a politics of huge, expensive bureaucracy, climbing taxes and central direction. It says to the miners, the farmers and the small businessmen who employ the country that you are the problem, that we are the cure. This is the oldest instrument in the manual of every socialist who ever misled a people. Oh, isn't this strong stuff? Wonder who writes a speech for it. They come first. This is sort of almost getting back to World War II stuff. Okay. So they come first for etc. But anyway, they come first for our prosperity, massively regulating the industries that keep the lights burning. They tax the productive to subsidise handouts and buy votes. They come next for our living standards. Every family knows the arithmetic of the grocery bill, the mortgage, the electricity account. Well, Gina would know all about that.
5: She would, wouldn't she?
4: Suffer, poor dear.
5: It was a leap of logic.
4: Yes.
5: Anyway.
4: They come next for our speech. Deciding from an office in Canberra what may be said, as opposed to an office in Perth in this case, of course, you see. And they come for something vitally precious, our freedom, neglecting our government's prime responsibility, our defence. Without this freedom, we lose the freedom to build a life, own a home, raise a family and hold an opinion. Well, she certainly holds an opinion. Our opponents are organised, well-financed and determined, with friends throughout the institutions and the press, like unlike poor, desperate Gina. But we have the strength of the diggers, the pioneers and a nation of patriots. We cannot afford to surrender our freedom and our future.
5: You know what I have to say to that?
4: Oh, Yankee, go home.
5: Yeah, that's not an original idea, Gina. I think she's been talking to her Yankee friends.
4: Back to her friend at Mar-a-Lago.
5: Freedom, this, freedom that.
4: Oh. Anyway, that's good to know that Gina, because she knows all about struggling down the grocery bill and the mortgage and a standard of living and all that, yeah.
5: Doesn't know anything about how taxes work, though.
4: No. Oh, she does. No, that's the problem. She does.
5: Well, she's probably got a few accountants who do very well. That's true. Yeah.
4: Yeah, she certainly does. Like her, like another one of her friends, young Jamie Packer, but of course it was Jamie's father who said, if you pay the right tax, you're mad.
5: Yeah, there's the spirit. There's a patriotic spirit, isn't it?
4: It is. Absolutely, yeah. I think Paul Hogan's had the same thing, didn't he? The so-called comedian.
5: Oh, really?
4: I didn't know that. Yeah, he got done for not paying taxes as well, I think.
5: Okay.
4: But he's small time compared to them. Anyway, now, you'll be pleased to know there was a class action case against AMP, which AMP managed to lose spectacularly, because they were ripping people off, believe it or not. It's hard to believe, isn't it? But anyway, we won't go into the detail of the rip-off, but they were ripping people off.
5: Mm.
4: And the settlement was for $29 million, and it's now been revealed that there were a lot of people involved in this class action. $29 million settlement for the people who took the class action, but then the lawyers extracted $22 million of it.
5: Uh-huh.
4: So The court documents show the class action's four lead applicants who had accused AMP of slugging clients with excessive premiums will receive $20,000 while a prioritised sample member will get $10,000 under the proposed deal. After administration costs of almost $1 million are deducted, other claimants will share in compensation worth $7.25 million, meaning they could on average receive just $63. There you are, but the lawyers extracted $22 million. So,
5: how long is that case going on for?
4: I don't know, but anyway...
5: Well, who is the winner in that situation?
4: Well, I think we know who wins in all these cases, but the class action alleged AMP Financial Planning and authorised representatives breached corporate laws and customers' duties for up to 100,000 clients by failing to provide objective financial advice or act in the best interests over a seven-year period.
5: Okay.
4: Now, also... getting fined heavily has been the Star Casino.
5: Mm-hmm.
4: It followed up on the Crook Casino, not Crook Casino, Crown Casino here, which
5: Timmy, when I'm drinking, that's tea,
4: right.
5: Kevin.
4: It got sprung, of course, for little matters like money laundering and not caring about problem gamblers and all sorts of things, you know. And it's beautifully located next to the Yarra, so the people who lost the money could just run out the door and leap into the river.
5: Yeah. That number again, Kevin.
4: It got done. And it got done, and Star at the same time, another commission up there came out and found that exactly the same stuff, and they've now got an administrator in charge of them. But there's a bloke called Bruce Matheson, who his company also makes all the poker machines, but he's also on the board of, and his son, his son is also there.
5: Mm-hmm.
4: They're complaining that they keep getting fined for all these things. And the cost of regulations is killing them. And they say they're struggling to balance their commercial and regulatory obligations. So they're suggesting that the regulatory obligations be relaxed so that they can, keep ripping people off.
5: Every time I walk into a bank, Kevin, I'm struggling not to pull out a gun and rob it. I really think we should relax that regulation about not robbing banks.
4: Yeah, well, anyway, even the Financial Review, which is usually on the side of big business, ran an editorial the next day, which was yesterday, saying Star wants the casino without the compliance. And a bailout with public money would be a profound insult to taxpayers. They also want a bailout as well. But they're complaining that they've actually got to observe the law.
5: They've got no shame, these people, do they?
4: No.
5: Sense of entitlement, do you think?
4: That's yes.
5: Good thing they're not on
4: another
5: the dole.
4: Another sip of tea. Yeah, that's right. That's just it. And Colonial First State and the Commonwealth Bank. this is one, let's hope the lawyers don't get into this one, but hundreds of thousands of superannuation members will have their retirement savings boosted after a $249 million settlement was reached in a class action against Colonial First State and the Commonwealth Bank. It was filed in 2018 by Slater and Gordon. I don't know how much money they're taking out of it. The settlement is the largest ever achieved by the law firm as a group proceeding, but is subject to federal court approval. The case claimed Colonial First State and Aventios Investments Limited failed their duty as trustees by investing members' money with their parent company, CBA, at poor rates. And the class action obviously proved that they had, and they have to make up money. But that's a case where you hope the money goes to the people who deserve it and not...
5: We haven't heard what the lawyers are getting on that
4: one. We haven't heard that one. That hasn't quite got to...
5: If it was the same amount, it would be kind of okay proportionally.
4: Now, here's one I want you to sort out for me, actually, because I have trouble with this.
5: This is what I'm here for, Kevin.
4: Yeah, that's right, because you're the expert on these things.
5: Mm-hmm.
4: A mob called CoStar, which now owns Domain, which is that
5: real estate
4: mm-hmm. mob, yeah. CoStar has told its Australian staff to default to working from the office full time, so no working from home.
5: Mm-hmm.
4: But has denied that its retreat from the hybrid model adopted by most white-collar firms after the pandemic would reduce. This is the bit I can't quite follow.
5: Okay.
4: You can no longer work from home. You have to work full-time in the office. But this will not reduce flexibility for workers. Now, this is the bit where I want you to explain to me why that last bit comes into it. How it is not reducing flexibility by not working at home but going to the office every day.
5: Well, it's obvious, Kevin.
4: Okay, explain that obvious.
5: You have a choice as to whether you can hop in the car or get on a tram to get into the office every day.
4: Or resign.
5: Oh, yes, there's that too. Yeah. Plenty of choices.
4: You can go to work or resign.
5: Lots of flexibility.
4: Starve or not starve. Anyway, that's it. So I couldn't work that one out. It's good. And they keep stressing the fact that it doesn't change the flexibility.
5: Mm. Well, you could have a ham sandwich or a egg sandwich for lunch. I mean, there's lots of flexibility. I don't know what they're complaining about.
4: Well, of course, that's what the city cafes and things who provide lunches, cafe sandwich places, they're screaming about the fact that people aren't coming into the city as much. And terrible.
5: Oh, well, yeah, there you go. Yeah. We're going to revitalise the city through all that flexibility.
4: And while we see the state school, the school teachers going on strike and talking about conditions in schools, you'll be pleased to know that the 10 of the country's most exclusive private schools got more than 70 million in donations, just in donations, apart from fees, in the last year. And they're able to do things like bankroll 12-lane swimming pools and library updates, etc. The schools involved, which got all this money, the Hutchins School in Hobart, of all places, it was able to build a gym with basketball courts, pool and weights room for the young girls who go there. It picked up just on 12 million. Morrish College Foundation, Scotch College, Xavier College here in Melbourne, Melbourne Girls Grammar, Newington College, Barker College, Cranbrook Foundation, Geelong Grammar, Melbourne Grammar. They're the 10 that accumulated the 70 million and were able to buy all these wonderful things. Isn't that wonderful?
5: That's investing again, Kevin. It's investing in our future workers.
4: Well, these are the future leaders of business, so that's what matters. Investing in our children. Now, also, harking back to the Star Casino, apart from the fact that this is the story actually that was getting the 1-3, and I will mention it, the 1-3-1-1-1-4, because, but they knew for many years that up on the 23rd floor, the rooftop deck of their Brisbane casino, there was a dangerous spot. They were sent warnings that the major concern was the handrail along the gap between the glass panels there. And a chef who worked there used that to suicide. But they knew it for a long, long time and did nothing about it. So that whether that will lead to them having to have more trouble with the law that they think they shouldn't have to abide by anyway, but that's the one where if you are going at those things, 1-3-1-1-1-4, but bloody awful story that they knew for so long, and yet it was still there and the bloke was, the obvious. And one wonders, what conditions he was working under.
5: That's where my thought
4: to go
5: went.
4: Upstairs and do it.
5: Hospitality can be a pretty brutal industry.
4: So that's...
5: Our thoughts go out to his family.
4: Yeah, so that's pretty awful. Now, following the gambling, the government bringing down the gambling changes, you were pleased. Now, this means, of course, that the great gambling organisations will now be suffering immeasurably.
5: through that harsh legislation bringing them into line?
4: It's just a real problem. But on the positive side, Tabcorp has just announced a record profit of 26.4% up, 26.5% up Wow. Which is really good, isn't it?
5: I'm glad to see they're healthy and thriving.
4: 26% up. And also Lynas, which is, of course, Australian Rare Earths Company, which has something of a reputation in Malaysia. There were all sorts of legal actions about its environmental situation over there. It also announced a record profit of up 26% or so. Now, if you said to those people, workers this year got 3.2%, which was below the inflation rate, they'd say that's still too much because it's going to cripple business. So you might say, well, hang on, if workers are, if you go, you made 26.5 or 27 in the case of Lynas, we presume your workers will get an increase of 26 or 27, but no, 3.2 is crippling and too much. That shows the greed and avarice of workers. So
5: there's nothing to do with the growth imperative, is there? That the companies just have to do whatever they can to grow and grow their profits.
4: Well, in the capitalism, you've got to just keep growing.
5: You do.
4: You can't stand still. Workers have to go backwards, but capitalism has to go forward.
5: Yep, that's the way it's got to be.
4: And I think we've seen in recent years, particularly since the advent of under the Hawke Keating, Bill Keelty era, economic rationalism coming in, neoliberalism, it's gone that way. The rich get richer and the poor get poorer, but that's the one everyone says we must adopt. In fact, a bloke called Graham Watson, who was on the Fair Work Commission, he was I think vice chairman of it, chairperson of it. He is a very right wing industrial lawyer. And he had an article last week in which he said we have to go back to the Hawke Keating days of bringing in, which in turn, by what they brought in, allowed then Howard and Reith to bring in work choices, of course, and that was the absolute ideal, where workers could negotiate their wages and conditions with employers without union interference.
5: Absolute.
4: And that's what we must return
5: to. Take out the
4: middleman. That's right. Labor's industrial laws are crueling everything, he said. So,
5: shall we take a mid-show break here?
4: I think we should take a mid-show. Whatever you just said.
5: We don't usually do one, so it's hard to say.
4: Whatever you just said, let's take it.
5: All right, let's do it. We'll be back in a moment. You are with City Limits.
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0: Texas.
1: That was Jazz by A Devil Among the Towers. It woke us up, Kevin.
2: It was. Woke us up, all right. Yeah, that's right. But during the break, we've had a couple of things land in front of us. We remind people about Building the Fight Against One Nation, the public forum called by Unite Against Racism. That's on Wednesday next week. We'll mention this again next Wednesday. Mm-hmm. At 6:30 at Trades Hall. And the speakers are Rathi Bathwaite, who's a Tamil refugee and co-founder of the Refugee Women Action for Visa Equality, Lucy Honan, AEU councillor and Fight the Crisis activist, Imam Allah Elzonk, Imam, that's E-L-Z-O-K-M, so yes, Imam of the Elstark Mosque at Heidelberg Heights, and Uncle James Williams, who's a proud Waka Waka man and Greens candidate for Essendon, and it's endorsed by all sorts of community groups. Mm. But it's next Wednesday at 6:30 at Trades Hall, so that's certainly worth getting along to. And we did mention Bob Hawke before the break, and
1: we were reminiscing about the Hawke legacy.
2: And a press release has come out from Landcare that they're having the nominations are open for the 2027 Bob Hawke Landcare Award. And it honours his role in doing great things for the environment, it says here. I'm trying to think what he did for the environment. But anyway, and Peter Garrett said it honours his enduring vision for a land care movement. Well, Peter Garrett himself, of course, while he's doing work at the moment on this AUKUS thing and did stand years ago for the Nuclear Disarmament Party, he also, of course, was an environment minister in a Labor government, in which I remember him saying he was so proud to be opening a uranium mine. So that was his contribution as well. But
1: what does getting into politics do for you?
2: That's right. He could have run. He could have walked into a seat for the Greens, but he wouldn't have been a minister. Mm. So that's that. On the environment, by the stand years ago for the Nuclear Disarmament Party, he also, of course, was an environment minister in a Labor government, in which I remember him saying he was so proud to be opening a uranium mine. So that was his contribution as well. But
1: what does getting into politics do for you?
2: That's right. He could have run. He could.

0: you're dealing with
1: what
0: climate change.
1: What you want, it's what you need. It's just bloody disgraceful.
0: I don't know why they don't believe the market can't solve it.
1: It's bloody terrible. Mm. And also, though, in England, again this morning, natural catastrophes are expected to cost the world $626.6 billion in a typical year, according to a new forecast, with less than half of those losses covered by insurance. And this is the impact of climate change around the world with disasters. Well, we're, of course, we're seeing it by the day, and this terrible one in Nepal and Tibet is a classic example.
0: The cost in human life, amongst other things.
1: Yeah. In fact, next week we do hope to have Cooper. What's the name again?
0: You've got me guessing now too.
1: Yeah, Raylene Cooper, mm-hmm. Who of course is an Indigenous woman from Western Australia. We tried to get her last week. We'll hope to have her next week because she's taking both Chevron and Woodside to court.
0: Yes.
1: Woodside over the approval for that, for the work at that's going to damage the rock carvings, and Chevron, which is doing terrible things to the seabed around her area. So we will hopefully do something on the environment next week with her.
0: Mm-hmm.
1: We did mention a couple of items last week about the environment that I think are worth mentioning again, given that it is so bloody serious.
0: This is not the transport show today.
1: No, this is almost transport. It's about all sea routes. But the Arctic... The South Korea has joined the shipping groups who are saving lots of time by going around the Arctic coast because they can now utilise and take advantage of the fact that the ice has melted. So,
0: wow.
1: Yeah, so they can save lots of time. So there's positives in climate change,
0: Hang on. I'm supposed to be positive. Yes.
1: That's
0: okay.
1: Right. Now, the other side of that, of course, is down in the Antarctic, that's all going green and grass is growing, and there's dangers of bushfire, wildfires in the Antarctic. And in the meantime, though, Woodside, for very, very, well, I think in this case you've got to justify the justifiable reasons, has abandoned its clean energy targets altogether because it says they're not profitable.
0: I heard this before? Profit versus regulation.
1: Right. Woodside has abandoned a target to invest $7 billion in clean energy and scrapped its Scope 3 emissions goal in a move intended to lift returns but paves the way for a new clash with climate-conscious investors. Well, they're going to go ahead anyway, so what's it matter?
0: Mm.
1: And of course data centres are carrying on like mad. Mm. Well, we might come back to some of this. We will go on to a bit of stuff on transport because there's... there's stuff happening in transport.
0: We do make the promise that this week is transport.
1: Yeah, so. this is transport week. And
0: without a guest, but we can do it.
1: Without John to tell us, but still.
0: John, now, hope you're feeling okay.
1: There's been a big carry-on about the fact that the government secretly had a levy on transport fares to pay for the rail loop.
0: I was wondering about that. I heard about that, and I was like... How was this done secretly?
1: Well, they just whacked it on and no one knew it was on. Now, the fares, no one realised because the fares were just going up as normal anyway.
0: Right. Cost of living, we all thought.
1: Yes, but everyone's making a big fuss about it. And I think the fact that it was for the loop, mostly for the loop. There was some other stuff went to other areas. But anyway, we've seen, of course, also since Carroll became Premier, that he has now made changes to the loop to save some money.
0: Mm.
1: They are going to proceed with this first stage of it, but they're not going to link up stations, which would have been, the underground would have linked to the above stations at certain areas.
0: Mm-hmm.
1: That's been squashed to save money. And also there was an overhead bridge somewhere that's been squashed to save money, but it's still going to go ahead. He's cut $2 billion off it,
0: I wonder if you could put those in at a later date, if necessary.
1: Well, you certainly can. The interchanges at Box Hill and Glen Waverley are where they were.
0: Okay.
1: And a station entrance at Clayton has been ditched, and bridges at Burwood and Cheltenham for pedestrians.
0: Oh, not the pedestrian bridge.
1: Yeah, the pedestrians. Oh, okay. Pedestrians.

0: just
1: that
0: do what they
1: like. That
0: can't
1: have been a big part of the budget, but anyway.
0: Right. Anyway, well, it probably wasn't. I mean, it's $2 billion and over 30-something billion thing. But the only thing is that it now seems almost certain that that'll be the end of it. They won't. The full thing was supposed to go right around Melbourne eventually over 50 years and end up out in the western suburbs,
1: which need
0: transport desperately, but they're not getting it.
1: Somehow they never start there. I don't get it.
0: So, you know, it could end up being a white elephant just sitting there because it's just going to sit there. But anyway, some people will use it, but it's... there certainly some economists are saying it would be whatever it costs, it's cheaper now to abandon the whole thing than to go ahead. But they're going to that
1: Hello,
0: part's
1: federal government
0: be done.
1: That can't run out of money. Hello.
0: Yes, that's right. That's it. But you'll be pleased to know also the Liberal Party says it's going to bring in hybrid electric trains in the western suburbs where. Currently, places like Melton and then you've got on the Tarneit line and Wyndham Vale, they still rely on the services coming in from Geelong, the country services, the country trains. And it's argued, and it's argued correctly, of course, that these are suburban areas that should be electrified. And the government's been promising electrification of Melton for eons. But the Liberal Party now says, well, it's going to bring in all these wonderful trains that will carry 1,200 passengers, and they're a hybrid train that can go electric once it gets into the system and can be non-electric when it's out of the system, and that'll help. But then, of course, they're also talking, of course, about electrifying Melton anyway. Although they do say that the Melton electrification is committed in the long term. Now, that's I think Melton's been hearing the long term for a long, long time. Nonetheless, if you're going to spend all this money on these special trains and then talk about electrifying anyway, one would think that, again, it's a bit of a waste. Why don't you just electrify in the first place? And run electric trains across them. But anyway, and it was also whether...
1: Well, that's their short-term solution. There's short-terms and long-terms, Kevin.
0: That's right. Whereas the current government is bringing in longer trains, 9-car velocity trains, again, okay for the short-term, but again, one would think it's much smarter to actually do what they should do and electrify the whole system. But but there you are.
1: Think big.
0: Yeah, we'll see what comes out of all of that. And of course, it's interesting to know that the Liberal Party suddenly cares for the people of the western suburbs. Isn't that interesting?
1: At the moment, they certainly sound like it.
0: They love the western suburbs of Melbourne and the working class.
1: They have their eye on an election.
0: Yes. So never. That's the encouraging bit. Yes. They did say, though, there was one, what's her name, Jess Wilson. I heard her on the news last night talking about these hybrid trains. She said they will be able to take people to where they want to go. And I thought, Jess, there's not that many people are going to go on a train to go where they don't want to go. And I thought, which bit of where they want to go
1: is
0: redundant. You know, like who's going to jump on a train because they want to go where they don't want to go?
1: That's such a great slogan. Trains, taking you where you want to go.
0: That's right, where you want to go. Now, but if you didn't want to go there, you probably wouldn't catch the train. So I thought that was a bit interesting.
1: It's good advice too. Don't get on a train that doesn't go where you want to go.
0: Nothing like a good cliche, is there, in this world? there's also new suburbs being built, a new suburb called Melton East is, that's right, Melton East, which is out in the west, of course, but Melton East is being built. It's a suburb with 12,000 homes. They expect it to be home to more than 36,000 people, supporting 1,600 jobs, et cetera, et cetera. But in the next decade, 10,000 homes need to be built in Melbourne's west to cope with demand, predominantly in Melton and Wyndham, which are the areas where there's no train service or no, you know, you get a 20-minute country service. And there's also another, there's another place out there they're also talking about building close by as well. So there's two, there's actually two areas they're going to build these large new establishments. Because this is urban sprawl, which is going out into those, what's left of the rare west grasslands as well.
1: Oh,
0: so
1: really?
0: Environmentally, it doesn't mention this in the story, but environmentally you've got to think, well, what damage is it causing to the ecology of the area.
1: Whatever happened to the green belt?
0: It just keeps getting
1: tighter
0: and tighter. They keep tightening the belt, that's for sure.
1: That's right.
0: Come in a notch or two or three. Merrifield North's the other one they're talking about. That's the name of it. And, of course, the fact is they're talking about infrastructure, but very little mention of what they really need, which is much better public transport in the area, but that doesn't get a rate. But the Greens are the only one. The Greens have committed to doubling public housing, but they also have promised $245 million to improve the frequency of regional trains and coaches and $270 million to reform Melbourne's bus network starting in the city's west.
1: Yes.
0: And so they're the only one that are really talking about, you know, the need for all that.
1: Mm-hmm.
0: At the moment, of course, Sunshine Station is, Sunshine is being converted into a massive transport hub. That's preliminary to the airport rail link, but that again is not till sometime in the far distant.
1: So, long-term vision.
0: Long-term vision. Yeah, there's lots of long-term visions going on here, and that's one of them. But certainly, the need for public transport to go with the developments is important, and also the developments to think about what their impact's going to be anyway on the environment. But that becomes secondary, I think, doesn't it? Unfortunately,
1: so many things to consider: the housing and the infrastructure and the transport. Like, they're all a package. You can't think about them separately.
0: No. Well, as John keeps pointing out, in Perth, as the city does go further north, the public transport goes with it, or goes ahead of it, in fact. So at least that when the housing estates arrive, the public transport is there for them, and that's
1: makes
0: very
1: sense.
0: Smart. Yeah, that's right. It's a very smart way of doing it. Mm. Speaking of Melton, by the way, this is an interesting story. I'm going to divert, but it reminded me. In 1967, a long, long time ago.
1: it's barely within my living memory.
0: state election, I was the candidate for Ballarat Province.
1: Oh, were you?
0: For the ALP at that time.
1: Okay.
0: And Ballarat Province was a huge area. These upper house seats, they've all changed the upper house since then, of course, but it was a huge seat that ran from about, I think, somewhere north of Ararat or Ballarat, somewhere down, and it came back to, but Melton was in it.
1: Okay.
0: The member was a minister in the Balti government, who was high up in the Balti government, and I only ran on the guarantee I couldn't win. In fact, in the last week, someone said to me, "You're a rough chance of winning," and so I ran home and made out a case for a recount in case I did win. but anyway,
1: there were your stipulated conditions.
0: That aside, I. The bloke who his name was Vance Dickey was the member.
1: Mm-hmm.
0: He was a minister in the Balti government. Now, he owned land at Melton West, Melton West at that time, and at that stage Melton was screaming out for traffic lights because they were the now bypassed, I think, but they were then the highway to, you know, Melbourne to Adelaide.
1: Oh, okay.
0: So it was very difficult if you lived there to get across the road. So they needed traffic lights. So finally Vance promised them traffic lights. And would you believe, the traffic lights went in just the other side of town near West Melton, where he was developing his new estate.
1: What a coincidence.
0: Yes. So what a coincidence. Just right where his estate was, the traffic lights have been bung in. No help to the rest of town, whatever.
1: Oh, dear.
0: But there you are. So, yeah. Anyway.
1: That sounds very Queensland style. I was in Queensland at the time, growing up under a certain Bjelke Petersen. Sounds very Queensland-style roadworks.
0: That's right. Well, it was like when Peter Nixon was Minister for Transport or whatever, he held the seat of Gippsland and the Maid Road went to his front door and stopped.
1: A nicely well-paved commute.
0: Yeah, well, and of course in the same period, Henry Bolte got done for drunk driving, but the police lost his blood test.
1: Oh, really?
0: Yeah, okay. So remember that, his blood test disappeared.
1: Then were the days.
0: Didn't mind a
1: they
0: scotch.
1: They probably went over a pothole and it just flew out the window.
0: That's what happened. But didn't mind a scotch, the old Henry.
1: Yeah.
0: Now, there's also arguments that since they took PSOs off every station, now they're only on special stations and they roam around a bit, crime has increased, but crime rates up at stations as police pull back PSOs is the headline in The Age last week. But if you read into the story, because people will be afraid and think, gee, we're going to get belted up on the station or whatever. But the main crime seems to be car thefts from the stations. So while that may not be good, it's not going to, you know, people aren't getting, so some people are, but most people aren't getting bashed or belted around at the station there. In fact, it's car thefts.
1: Property damage.
0: Yeah, and drug offences. Well, you know, people do have drugs, unfortunately.
1: Well, there's a reminder, don't leave valuables in sight.
0: Yes. Now, also, interesting enough, another Liberal Party promise that I think is so good. They're going to cap, they promised to cap road tolls at $50 a week. Now, this is all very good, I think, apart from the fact that it will cost about $90 million a year. Now, that seems to me to be $90 million a year subsidy to Transurban. Because Transurban's still going to get its money, but they're saying that up to $3,000 a year per vehicle. Above that, you'll get they'll reimburse you. This is again, they say, and this is very good of them, that people can get to work and it's going to help improve all sorts of things around the city. They get more people into cars, obviously,
1: it's
0: which
1: a disincentive.
0: Is great.
1: To use the toll roads.
0: All that, yeah. So really, really encouraging stuff. But the only problem is, I think the $90 million, one solution might be to, maybe make Transurban a little less less greedy.
1: I would be interested if they were talking about rewriting the contract with Transurban.
0: Yeah, they keep rewriting it actually because because they keep extending it.
1: Yes,
0: It was supposed to run out about now.
1: Originally
0: when it was signed. It goes to 2050 something.
1: Oh lordy. Locked in until 2050.
0: Yeah, 2050 something I think it is.
1: Can we pay some of those expensive lawyers to undo that?
0: Yeah, that's right. And in fact in Sydney they're also they've done the same sort of thing. They're saying they'll cap them at $60 a week. Alan Fells, who did a study, says the agreement with Australia's biggest motorway operator follows 2 years of negotiations. Does not involve a standardised approach to Sydney toll fares. Fells says there was intransigence from Transurban on prices. They blocked some of the substantial reforms. It's just a financial business. It's not a business where the primary intent is to deliver a good road system for motorists or the public. Good heavens. He predicted that the new New South Wales Motorways Corporation, which now oversees all toll roads, would be a source of further toll reform. This is not the end of the road. It's inconceivable to me that West Connex tolls and arrangements will be left untouched, etc., etc. But in fact, in that case, that's what you reminded me of, Transurban is, as usual, threatening to sue if its profits are affected by any of these changes. So,
1: there you go.
0: But Michelle Jablko, the Transurban executive, said it reflected a tailored approach to protect the $36 billion the company and its investment partners invested in the toll roads. To try and come up with a standardised approach across the whole network would have had negative consequences either for motorists or taxpayers. Well, I think it's got negative for both. But anyway, that's...
1: That's a win-lose-lose one.
0: Yeah, so it's good to know that Transurban keeps getting away with getting away with.
1: Guess what we got away with?
0: We got away with.
1: Getting through the whole hour.
0: Without a guest.
1: Without John.
0: Without our special transport guest who will hopefully be back next month. I hope his cold's getting a lot better.
1: Yes.
0: And I suggest, when we spoke last night, he was drinking coffee, and always when we speak, he's drinking a glass of wine or a glass of scotch, and I'm drinking a glass of wine, and I thought, you really are crook, John, because he said he had coffee and not wine.
1: Yes. Well, we will be back next Wednesday with what?
0: Energy, and we're hoping to have Raylene Cooper talking about her suing the big energy companies.
1: All right.
0: Thanks, Anne.
1: Stay with us. Thank you, Kevin. Mm-hmm. And stay with us for Anarchist World this week on 3CR Community Radio. And we're going back to the devil. Mm-hmm.

Well, well, well. Are you suffering from existential angst? Well, if you are, I've got a few answers for you, which may work for you. Now, tonight is the Ringwood dinner at Taj Agra, which is just down the road on the city side of the down the road from the Ringwood railway station. Taj, T-A-J, Agra, A-G-R-A. Come along, meet like-minded people, enjoy yourself. It's not a political polemic. It's basically a gathering of people, like-minded people, who'd like to talk to people regarding issues they find interesting. So you're all welcome. It starts at 6:30 p.m. There's only one problem. You need to pay for your own food and drinks. But if you can't, maybe we could take the hat around. So come along tonight at Taj Agra at... if you go to the Ringwood railway station, cross the road and then walk towards the city. It's about 80 metres across the road there. You can't miss it. Taj Agra, an old-fashioned Indian restaurant with great food. So come along. That's tonight. Now, on Tuesday, that's right, Tuesday the 8th. Yes, Tuesday's the 8th of September. The AMWU is running that's the Australian Manufacturing Workers Union, is running an event which is open to the public, not just to union members. The Eureka Stockade and Why It Matters Today. Doors open at 6 p.m, finger food and drinks at the AMW office, level 3, 251 Queensbury Street, Carlton South. 251 Queensbury Street, Carlton South. And yours truly, that's me, yours truly, is the keynote speaker, and I'll be speaking about Eureka. I'd like to thank the AMW for the invitation to be the keynote speaker. I'll be speaking for about 25 minutes. There will be material there for you to take home regarding the Eureka struggle and why it matters today. Now, I'll be speaking from 6:35 to 7 p.m. At 7 p.m, Dave Kieran will be speaking for 5 minutes, then Craig Johnston and Tony Mabb for 5 minutes. And then they'll be open for question, and the event finishes around 8 p.m. So, the Eureka Stockade and Why It Matters Today, hosted by the AMWU, Tuesday, the 8th of September. That's Tuesday the 8th of September at 251 Queensbury Street, Carlton South. Now, if that's not enough, don't forget the public housing vigils on the steps of the Victorian Parliament House, midday to 1 p.m. That's midday to 1 p.m. every Thursday, followed by, you guessed it, lunch at the Paramount Food